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2: 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Mars Community Brewing is a proud partner of Lumpin' Radio. 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

More deep cuts at life on Mars after we stop at a local asteroid to refuel. We'll be back after these short messages. We're back. Sorry, it seems like we lost our transmission for a while there. 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

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This is Deep Cuts at Life on Mars. Thank you so much. This was Ultra Super Mega. 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Gracias.

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0: 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You are listening to Lumpin' FC. It has been a crazy, crazy day. I do apologize to everyone that listens or follows us on Instagram. That is Barra Brava Brewing Co. on Instagram. I confused everyone today, including myself. 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We are at Life on Mars tonight. We are at Mars Community Brewing in Bridgeport tonight. And we are at Lumpin' Radio, WLPN LP Chicago, 105.5 FM Lumpin' Radio. It has been a crazy tournament that we've been watching and that we have been following. Follow us, Barra Brava Brewing Co. on Instagram. Also follow Almost Inform FC on Instagram. If you have any questions, comments during the show that we have tonight, follow us on Twitch at Lumpin' TV or Lumpin' Radio on Twitch, Lumpin' TV. And we'll get back to any of the questions that you have while we are streaming live. And as usual, I am Adrian, and I am here with
1: Jamie J.
2: And I'm Sebastian.
0: And we're going to talk about the world's biggest tournament. We are talking about billions of people that tune in to watch this tournament from every corner of this round world. That's right, flat earthers, it's round. while we are here, before we get started, I do want to get a foundation set up. What teams do you guys expect to win this tournament? I am always a Spain guy. So, Jamie J, what you got?
1: We're almost getting into the knockout stages here, but I mean, right now I'd still put England has a good chance, in my opinion, and so does Holland. Looks like they could do a little damage, but I'm gonna go with England as my top dog right now.
0: Wow. Okay. All right.
2: Are we talking about like who we want or who we think?
0: Who you think is gonna take this tournament?
2: I'm trying to judge like who I think has been the most impressive.
0: I mean, it's not going to be Liverpool, so
2: it should be. I'm just saying, it absolutely should be. This is boring, but I think it's going to be Argentina again.
1: I was thinking about them too. They've been probably the best soccer right now.
2: That's the only reason why I would choose them.
0: Okay, so, all right. So it's Argentina, so they're always going to be followed by drama, including the fact that one of their players is already asking to be traded again. What was his name?
1: Julian?
0: Yeah.
2: No, Julian Alvarez. Oh, for club. Yeah. I was like,
0: well, he's not traded for country.
2: He's a little too late.
0: Not for club. So he's
2: yeah. Can I go play for the Congo right now?
0: That drama. And here's the thing, though, right? Because this is the World Cup, and there is strategy involved, especially in this stuff when it comes to the reporters and the news and so forth. Do you think it's something that they're just like, hey, you go ahead out there, you put this out there, but we're not listening about what's going on in the locker room. We're not listening to any weird stuff about Messi having to play the security guards, take care of them. We're not talking about bribery that might be happening at the Argentina FA, which has happened before. Mm-hmm. We're not talking about any of that. We're just talking about, oh, he wants to be traded, which, you know, it's just a very normal conversation, right?
2: I mean, even during like regular, let's say we have a regular summer, no World Cup or no whatever, it is a little bit weird to just come out of nowhere and be like, I want to leave. Y'all let me
0: in
2: leave.
0: The middle of this tournament. This tournament's even like that.
2: I don't even think it was prompted. I don't think somebody asked him, hey, do you want to leave? And like, he was just like, I by the way, I want to go. Which was just strange.
1: Yeah. It's also just, I mean, it just seems like noise, a lot of outside noise too, right during the World Cup. It's like the last thing you need is like everyone knows what summertime's like, right? Everyone's phone's blowing up because your team is looking at this person, right? Someone else, right? So. Yeah. Like, even that's like, I think maybe for some players, it's like a relief that they're with their national team rather than having the summer off because every day it's gossip, gossip, gossip.
2: Yeah.
1: You know, I mean, Newcastle right now is like, if you're reading more gossip, everyone wants to leave Newcastle. Everybody wants to leave Newcastle. Yeah. Bruno, Tonali.
2: You
0: know, which is crazy, Gordon, right? Which is crazy because they're left. They're investing money into that club right now. You know, granted, it's free money to play with for the group, but if you're a player, like, okay, so you're building the new stadium, you're doing what has to be done on the front office side. So what is going on that we're not seeing? You know, it's not being reported. It's not that every player is like, nah.
1: They did. Well, the lady that was behind that rebuild left like 2 years ago or a year and a half ago. Amanda Staley. She's actually got in line to buy West Ham. like, or someone else. So, like, that's when things started getting a little.
0: She's going to buy West Ham?
1: Her and someone else. She's in there. She's going to West Ham. And, like, ever since she left Newcastle, things like Amanda Stav-

0: Didn't Ilonga just score?
1: For country.
2: For country.
0: It's
3: always for country. It's always for country. Okay, so as this tournament goes, as it has been what it is, with all the issues that were preceding before the tournament started, which includes the Club World Cup, which includes a fake Peace Prize, which includes the issues
1: totally
3: that,
1: fake to you, man.
3: Which includes the issues that we had with some players, you know, some were beginning to come in. Also, the fact that a referee was just, nah, you can't come in, sorry, and FIFA just mishandled the whole situation.
2: Yeah.
3: How do you think this tournament's played out? Now, granted, we're only seeing what's on TV. We're only seeing not every stadium has been full. Oh, and one of the big things that I do want to talk about is, do you think legally, there's a capability, and none of us are lawyers, but opinion-wise, in the legal sense, for FIFA to set up their own scalping group to scalpel their own tickets, allegedly, how do you think that's going to move forward, especially in the future?
1: Yeah.
3: A bunch of questions. I'm throwing it all out.
1: Well,
2: go ahead. Go ahead.
1: Well, one thing I didn't want to bring up really quick that you mentioned the ref that didn't come in.
3: Mm-hmm.
1: I'm thinking more of like the topic of how have the referees been in this tournament?
3: They've been all right.
1: They've been okay.
2: Yeah, they've been good.
1: They've been actually better than I thought they would be. Well, and some of them have just been like, go ahead.
2: That may be one
1: like,
2: of the
1: rough each other up.
3: That's what it is, you know. I mean, you're getting a water break, so I'm not going to call a foul. Like, you're getting a rest.
1: Oh, that's how you balance
3: you're
1: it.
3: You're getting a rest. I'm not going to call a foul.
2: And it's hard. I was thinking that team too. I was like, man, the refs are doing a very good job. But I've also noticed like all the refs, like even like the female critter work today. Like I watched enough soccer, I recognize that. I was like, oh yeah, I've seen her. I recognize the face. And yeah, man, they've been good. It may be like
3: they got a little bit of a backlash, and then they had their game, and everybody's like, okay, they're actually pretty good.
2: I guess they this last game, Japan Sweden match. I guess the ref like was letting things go a little too much, but there's no such thing as that.
3: Don't worry, you get orange slices. You get orange slices in 15 minutes, so you'll be fine.
2: I guess in South America, maybe those took some real tackles.
1: If the trade-off for hydration breaks is you get like 90s-style refereeing, maybe why not?
2: No. I know. I love the booing.
3: Bielsa says otherwise.
2: I love the booing of the hydration breaks. I think they got that thing. But I thought I heard something that they're going to change it. Like I thought it was like if it's under a certain temperature that they were just not going to do it. But it can't.
3: That
2: be
3: was already the rule.
2: Because they already paid.
3: That was already the rule.
2: But people already paid for their commercials, so I don't know how they're going to do that.
3: No. It's amazing because there wasn't supposed to be any commercials originally. So how did they pay for the commercials to begin with? Like there wasn't supposed to be any.
1: Well,
3: so
1: you're getting commercials on Fox.
3: You're getting them on Fox. You're not getting them on
2: Telemundo. Now Telemundo. Right.
3: I get
2: people dancing.
3: Okay. All right. So we show the game, right? We show the game, and I'm kind of sort of not really at all in charge of how the AV goes on when we're showing the game. I got booed the first night because we had it on Fox. And I couldn't get it over to Telemundo because it kept switching back to Fox by default on its own. And I was like, okay, I have never been publicly embarrassed.
2: Did Trump take over the Roku?
1: Trump,
3: yeah.
1: No,
2: we're just
1: going to
2: use this
1: back.
2: Roku right here. It's going to be just fine.
3: We fixed it.
2: Dude, it's so funny. This one girl was in the other day, and she just goes, and before we get, like, we're on the commentary anyway, because the commentary, Landon Donovan and Alexi Lalas have been, like, just a debacle. Awful. I mean, Laws getting kicked off. I'm sitting watching Rebecca Lowe, Tyrion, Zlatan, and no Laws anymore.
3: They had to bring him back on, right?
2: Yeah, I think
3: Here's the thing, though. So some people are saying that he got kind of like punished because of what he said, right? And I can't repeat that. But maybe I can. I don't know.
1: Did he say? Maybe not line for line, but
3: I don't know if I can say it. So he used.
1: Derogatory?
3: Let's be scientific. Let's use the scientific word. He used the English word for masturbator.
1: Yes. But like a slang word for it.
3: Correct. Which did
1: the W word.
3: Where Thierry Henry immediately was like, oh, no, he did not.
1: And then heard about it, I didn't see it.
3: And you could see Zlatan just kind of like do that thing where he does where he's like surprised. He's like, what did you just do? And Alexi was just like, whatever, you know, it's fine. It's a word that people say. And it was like, no, I've never said that out loud.
1: Yeah,
3: like, in public. I'll say it. I was,

0: amongst my friends, you know, back and forth. But no, that's not.
1: Thierry Henry's been doing that face where he just like looks at the camera and goes.
2: Ooh. Yeah,
1: he
2: did his responses are always the best.
1: Too much. Yeah. They should have just brought the cat because I kind of wish Michael Richards was there because he'd be cracking up, rolling.
0: Yeah,
1: well, but
0: yeah.
1: Like you know, but he was, but when especially when he was like, they were like, "Does USA have a chance to win it all?" And the Liza goes, "Yes, yeah, Thierry Henry."
0: We're talking about Thierry Henry's response and Zlatan's response, but the best response was from Rebecca, where she just kind of like looks down and just covers her eyes and goes, "Alexi." Yeah, it's like she's like the mom of that group. Like you just can't say that.
1: Come on, my guy.
2: Well, when Zlatan calls Alexi ignorant or.
1: Yeah, yeah.
2: Maybe not directly.
0: Well, he didn't call him ignorant.
1: I thought he did.
2: No. But he said people who say the stuff that he said ignorant. And that's also, you got a Thierry Henry kind of like, look.
0: Well, Thierry Henry's not
1: going to buy it. It didn't, because one of the next days they're like, Alexi is there. And then Zlatan goes, "You're welcome, America." I was like,
0: or the other one with the prettiest one, and you got to look it up, is when they're doing the juggling. They're juggling the ball.
1: Oh, around. Yes. Yeah.
0: And Zlatan just fakes Lawless out, and he's just like, They didn't let him play.
1: And Thierry's faces making those faces again.
2: Yeah.
1: The going, like, and there's so, there was a customer at the bar, and she just goes, you know, it wasn't Fox. And I just, she's like laughing. She's like, I'm like, what? She goes, what? Question. Like, what's up? She goes, why do you have it on Fox? And I, like, in my opinion, I thought she was going to get political or something. I was like, oh no. And I was like, but she goes, no, their commentary is so bad.
2: It's,
1: and I was
2: so
1: like cracking
2: bad.
1: Up. I was like, you're so right. I was like, yeah. I was like, but yeah, I'll change it when I get to it. Just put it on Peacock because everything's on Spanish in Peacock, which is great. But yeah, it was funny. I was like, I'm glad she said that, because I was like, I know it's pretty bad. I hate listening to it at home too. It's wild.
2: It's terrible.
1: It's really
0: bad. You have to wonder if Fox knows. Like oh, yeah. Are the ratings? I don't know about the ratings, right? Because there is probably a big chunk of America that is watching it on Fox, right?
2: Yeah.
0: But they must realize, like, oh, Telemundo's just stealing our, you know, lunch money here.
2: I mean, there's some that, you know, obviously we're going to listen to the English version because they don't know or can't understand the Spanish.
0: Right.
2: But I would assume some who are like this lady that was at the bar who would probably be like, I'd rather listen to something that I can't understand than listen to to Landon Donovan.
1: Yeah. And it's just like, and there's a lot of people watching this tournament, not just like regular soccer heads. So maybe they're doing it for like the regular audience that doesn't watch soccer too much, but it's just so cheese. It's like one cheese ball comment after another cheese ball comment.
0: Well, it's that attempt to make it super poetic and super romantic, like they do with the Olympics, right? With the Olympics, there's always this heavy story and this heavy line, and we have to know this indeed.
2: Then bring in Bob Costas, like
1: right, right, yeah.
2: I don't know,
0: but that's not what this is. This is a party. And then Telemundo's like, look at the Mexican people with the Korean people getting drunk, having a good time.
2: Oh yeah, that's great.
0: Taking pictures, that's enjoying themselves. You know, when you try to bring this, like, oh, well, this is super serious and super, like, oh, you should feel the heaviness of this moment. It's like, the dude just scored a goal. Like, relax. Like, you know. And now, Donovan did say something about, you know, the youth program and the youth programs, in the United States, and what they have to do to catch up to the rest of the country, which is what Thierry Henry and Zlatan was very open about while he was here. Beckham was very open about when he was, you know, playing here. It still says some things every now and then, although I'm sure, you know, MLS doesn't appreciate it. Zlatan was very open about it, like, you're never going to be good enough. So that conversation definitely came up. And Donovan kind of was one of the first ones to be like, but of course Lawless had, you know, MLS is blah, blah, blah, and we have a different way of doing things. So in that sense, but that abstract, you know, feel between these two different broadcasters or two different points of view and opinions is just so noticeable when you got these guys sitting there, Lawless and Thierry Henry. And Thierry Henry dealt with both sides, right? Because he was part of MLS.
1: Yep.
0: Zlatan was part of MLS, but got bounced very quickly because he was too honest about the situation.
1: Too much Zlatan. But they loved it for him, though, too, because he came in and killed it.
0: Yeah.
1: I mean,
0: Thierry Henry was amazing at Red Bull. He was just awesome.
1: But, you know, it's one of those other things that's actually when we're going back to, like, just the other initial things. I feel like FIFA's doing a good job of – I feel like they're not talking about, like – it's, like, all the stuff with Iran and everything and the team. And they're still, like – there's, like, the little articles of, like, oh, yeah, you know, they still kind of are getting screwed with, like, their travel plans. You know, you got to leave Iran. Here. You got to come back. Yeah. And Egypt, too. And then we have their next game, too, in Seattle, which we'll see how that goes. But I feel like FIFA's doing a job they're trying to cover, like, oh, just none of this actually really happened or this is still happening, but we're putting it – we're sleeping. We're just going to keep, you know, talking about how good it is to see Carousel at the World Cup. You know what I'm saying? Like, stuff like that. They're like, you know, talk about the other things, which the expansion of this tournament is what – questionable about how you guys feel about that. Like, do you feel like these games
0: – I don't like this at all.
1: Right?
0: I don't like the expansion at all for a lot of reasons. It's making the tournament a lot longer, especially when you know some of these players are going to go a little bit longer into the tournament. And so when this tournament ends, EPL preseason will probably had already started. And you're going to have some of these players going into already the preseason going on or the pre-training and so forth. I believe the travel starts almost immediately, right? Liverpool starts traveling, what, like in three weeks, 4 weeks?
2: So this tournament won't even be over. Early August. This
0: tournament is just barely over, and Liverpool's already going to start traveling. Some of these players play for Liverpool, so they may not even be able to catch a plane back to their house. They might have to catch a plane Liverpool's training.
2: I was reading something about how most of these players, depending on where they get, you know, knocked out or whatever, get at least 2 weeks minimum.
1: Yeah, that's the rule.
0: But if you're making quarters and semis,
1: FIFA made a rule or whatever. They have to take break. They can't play. They have to have holiday or whatever.
2: Yeah.
1: So, yeah, I mean, there's going to be plenty of teams that start their season where players are not going to be on the roster. They're going to be chilling, still getting fit and whatnot. So, I mean. Yeah.
0: Well, that's detrimental for the league.
1: Mm-hmm.
0: Not detrimental. Well, it is. For some leagues, it's very detrimental. Like, EPL, in EPL, every point matters. Every point that you, from the very beginning of the league to the very end of the league, every point counts. And if you have some players that might be your stars, your superstars, your highest paid athletes – have to be on break because FIFA said so.
2: But just spitballing though, wouldn't that mean then potentially like top teams like Man City or Real Madrid who have these players, maybe it levels out the playing field a little bit for the smaller teams that don't have all those players and maybe they can pick up some points early on. I'm not saying that this is a good thing. I'm just saying that just that scenario could yield that. It might make some leagues a little bit more competitive, at least at the beginning until things get caught up.
0: I mean, that's a slippery slope, right, though, because then if you're a fan that has the tickets to, say, Man City, to Liverpool, to Arsenal, and you're like, well, I didn't pay for this. I didn't pay for my fan, my best player to be on the bench because FIFA said so.
1: The biggest hit maybe all the preseason matches that have actually been picking up steam over the years. Mm-hmm. Like everyone, they've been like last year there was no tournament. They were actually playing their good players. I mean, probably all the preseason matches, like the clubs coming, they're probably just gonna be a bunch of academy players. Like you may see a star, maybe. Depending on how far they go, but they'll probably be resting.
0: They do these world tours to raise that money, and you're a fan. You're going to the Liverpool match when they're here. You're paying, but if you end up watching the 15-year-olds, the 16-year-olds, are you going to be happy that you spent, you know, the 60, 70, 80, 90 bucks?
2: Well, I mean, for example, for Liverpool, them coming here, I expect to probably see a lot of those. Maybe not the 15 or 16 year olds, but probably like some of the youth projects that have already got to the first team, just haven't gotten that many minutes. I expect to see that, but I also expect to see like Szoboszlai's not doing anything this summer. I can see him kicking the ball around for 20-30 minutes. Hungary didn't make it.
1: That's wild. Cause they're playing very well too.
2: There's some players like Kirkez. Like I expect to see him, but the midfield is probably not going to be there. You know. But you know, I don't expect to see superstars, but I'll see a couple of them for sure. And honestly, when on a normal year, I wouldn't expect it anyways. I expect to see like maybe some of those top notch players play maybe 20-30 minutes and then that's it. Mm-hmm. And then this or like one half and then somebody else gets 45 minutes. Like, I was about to say normal.
1: You may see Florin Wirtz, so they play like they did today. Racist boy. Man. he may be playing 45.
2: Whatever it takes
1: to get the whole half and
2: whatever it takes to get that signature, man.
1: how do y'all feel about these third place, like,
2: I don't know how it works. Somebody needs to explain it. Like, I'm fine.
1: It's like, so like today, I'm like,
0: I don't like any of this.
1: It's weird because, like, I see Ecuador where they went and their parents crying and like they got third place in advance. I'm like,
0: did they though? Like,
2: but that could change, right?
1: No, they're
2: official.
1: They're an official. It's like that. Like that third place spot. Third place spot is so weird. It is. For me, I don't like that.
0: I'm not a fan of any of this. I'm not a fan of this.
2: We grew
0: design.
2: Up with the top two go, and that's it.
1: Yes.
0: Yeah.
2: It was like that for decades.
0: Look, this is a tournament that decides the best teams in the world. Stop with look, if you can't perform at a certain level, you can't. And I understand, like, we want to give everyone a try. Absolutely. We want to give everyone a chance. Absolutely. With those statements, you need to cut up certain regions. Oceania cannot be that big. I would even cut up Africa into two different divisions because there's a lot of teams coming out of there. And Europe needs to have the UEFA region needs to have something occur because that is a lot of teams, you know, trying to earn those spots. Yeah.
2: They'll eventually.
0: When you're looking at, and then you look at CONCACAF, where you're like, oh, you're looking at Mexico, U.S. and Canada, beating up a bunch of islands for positions. Look, the islands themselves and those areas that don't have the money should have their own region, and then let Mexico, Canada, and USA fight it out at a round robin, and only one team makes it.
1: I have a little hot take, and I think like the way they keep, you know, there are rumors like, oh, it's gonna be more teams next year. Like, I can just see them, like, obviously basically turning this World Cup into, like, a Champions League where
2: that's
1: they actually
2: exactly
1: just turn it to a league.
2: Happen.
1: And it's just
2: going to – every
1: it's,
2: year?
1: It's not
2: every
1: even
2: year?
1: Every
2: no,
1: year.
2: No,
1: it's,
2: no,
1: just,
2: no.
1: It's going through the season. So no, these World Cup no, league no, matches no, no. are just actually these friendlies. And then if you –
0: more
1: the last
0: – more advertisements.
1: And then
0: space,
1: the last,
0: blah,
1: you know,
0: blah,
1: the
0: blah.
1: Top two, whoever finishes, they become to the summer tournament or whatever.
2: Or they're going to do a Champions League thing, and then they'll have, like, a Europa League. For World Cup, so you have the World Cup, and then you have the World Cup too.
0: None
2: so you
0: this,
2: get the so you get this, those other teams who are like.
0: But none of this is entertaining. Like none of, and then and I then mean. Okay, hey, look, okay, I'll say this: if you keep tickets at $10, sure, do it. I'm down. But if you're going to be charging $3,000 a ticket for all of this,
2: well,
0: yeah.
2: I mean, I'm sure, yeah. Like. I mean, again, you already have the blueprint for it. You have Champions League, Europa League, you have Conference League. Why not have those kind of tournaments for the World Cup being like the Champions League? Then the teams like Tunisia and so on and so forth that you don't really see playing at the level that they should be for a World Cup tournament.
0: Cape Verde.
2: End up playing at a quote unquote like Europa League version of the World Cup.
0: I'm sorry, look, it's just, even in this group, even in the current group, the Czech Republic or Czechia.
2: Oh yeah.
0: I'm sorry, like. Yeah. You did not perform. And that's usually a team that, you know, they have their ups and downs. This is obviously a down year.
1: Mm-hmm.
0: Like, well, what are you doing here?
2: Like, yeah.
1: Yeah. It just seems like it would be just another way if you could be like, well, you know, like they'll be like, well, you, at least we don't have friendlies anymore. They're actually meaningful games. You know what I'm saying? By like, like I could just see it. I just see the snowball effect of how.
0: Well, but
1: just,
0: that's what they were trying to do in Europa, right? Or in the European League, right? There's no friendlies that you have to finish in your tournament, and they have the whole promotion relegation tournament, so you have to perform, which is what's put Italy into trouble, which had Germany on their heels for a while. You know, so I get that because there's so many nations fighting for what, four spots, five spots in Europe. So that in itself doesn't make sense. So Italy's a perfect example. Does Italy deserve to be out because of something that happened between Ireland and – what was it? Ireland and – I don't remember the other country, and I was on a point saying Italy's out, Ireland, Scotland ended up being in. Yeah, which we love having the Scottish. It's been amazing. It's been awesome. You drank all the beer in Boston. That is ridiculously awesome. And now you're drinking all the beer in Mexico. Or no, in Miami. Miami.
2: Oh, boy.
1: Bright red fantastic. Scottish people.
0: We had people show up with cones on their head for the last game. Yeah. That was hilarious. Which that in of itself is amazing, but like, are you going to make it through? You think you're going to make it through? If we're going to be doing a tournament of what is a tournament of the best teams in the world, then it has to be one where it starts with the absolute best teams in the world all the way through. Expanding it is not going to allow that.
2: But we're talking about, like, I bet you anything, 40, 50 years ago, they were having the exact same conversations about Champions League when they were about to implement Europa League. And they were saying, like, it should be only these teams. And then they were like, well, maybe it should be the top two teams. Maybe it should be the top four teams. Maybe we should create another tournament to allow all these other teams.
0: No,
2: come
0: it should
2: in.
0: Only be
2: so
0: those
2: on
0: teams.
2: And so forth.
0: It should only be those teams.
2: Yeah, it's not. I mean, yeah, but look at what we have now.
0: Club. But the only reason that we have what we have right now is because of money. It's not because the teams deserve to be there.
2: I'm not disagreeing with you, but they're gonna find a way to give these other teams a tournament, like. Either they expand this one or they create a whole new one, but they're gonna what you're saying is right. Like the idea of it's for money. Well, then they're gonna find a way to make it for money, and if they can't keep expanding the World Cup, which I don't think they should, because I think it's gonna dilute it more and more. They'll figure out a way to get all these teams that don't normally get to play to play.
0: Yeah, and then on top of that, as a spectator, it gets difficult. This tournament used to be 3 weeks long. You know, we used to watch it just, you know, we had that 3 week period on less than a month when I was a kid watching it growing up. And now we're at like, oh, we're going from basically mid-June all the way through mid-July or past mid-July.
2: Yeah.
0: Once the finals played out. It's kind of like, okay, that's as a fan. And as a fan that has been working this tournament now, this is exhausting.
1: Mm-hmm.
0: This is exhausting. Like, you're looking at noon games. They're not over till midnight. So that is literally 12 hours.
2: Yeah, it's like four games a
0: day. Of watching, you know, football, which is amazing. It's great.
2: Yeah, it's fun.
0: Some of it's good. Some of it's bad. But it's a lot.
2: Yeah.
0: Anyways, like I said, we have a whole lot going on. Right now, you can catch Lumpen FC, up at Life on Mars. Check out always in
1: tongue twister, bro.
0: Tongue twister, yeah. check out what's going on up there. You have a lot of t-shirt printing and jersey printing. Almost Inform FC is up on Life on Mars. You can catch matches. It's been a lot of fun. Bridgeport, Mars Bridgeport, as well as the Barrel. We were having a good time at the Barrel.
2: Yeah, that was fun.
0: We will be right back. 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
1: Yes, sir.
0: Were just talking about the tournament format, and I believe you had a question, JMJ.
1: We were just talking about the World Cup, and basically if it gets – keep expanding teams, you know, everyone gets in. Everyone gets a participation award, right? But the Confederations Cup is like the tournament where it's the winner of all these tournaments, right? It's the winner of the Asian Cup or the Africa Cup, World Cup. Mm-hmm. So it's like – is that like now? Is that like the most prestigious?
0: Is that the real
1: thing? Is that the real world? Because that the one that's actually the best of the best.
2: I will be 100% honest. Mm-hmm. I completely forgot that existed.
1: Right? Yo, me, like
2: 100. Right now, when you told me, I was like, oh yeah,
0: that's another tournament.
2: Yeah. I completely 100% forgot.
1: I remember when USA was in it one year, they actually like beat Brazil or something. Yeah. It was like a huge deal. But like that's it. I was throwing that out there. Like, what do you guys think? I feel like for the way we talk about it too, because it's like, all right, man, we get it. Anything can happen when Curaçao comes to the World Cup. Right. But like, if we are just like going at the best of the best are here, I just feel like right now maybe it could be the tournament. It could be the one.
2: Well, so yeah. I don't mind having some of these teams. Because the great thing about the World Cup is those teams that are like they upset, like all of a sudden Germany doesn't get out of the group stage. What happened? You know, they got beat by South Korea or whatever,
0: or Germany was bad.
2: So I don't mind, I don't mind seeing some of these teams that you don't normally see come into this tournament. But it seems like we're doing it now, just for the sake of doing it. Mm-hmm. But like some of these teams, I'm watching. I'm like, you don't belong in this tournament. It's just the quality is just not there yet. Your country isn't there yet. Mm-hmm. It's, you know, for lack of a better term, whether it can't or it doesn't want to be. There's two arguments for that. So I don't know if expanding it is going to necessarily make it better or do anything like that to get more of those. Oh, these guys are out of nowhere. Like, for example, South Africa. I didn't see that coming. Mm-hmm, I don't think anybody did. That's kind of cool. But the first time I saw them play, I was like, ooh, I don't know what you're doing here.
1: Yeah, well, I think that's funny because, like, I think that's the only team in Africa that doesn't look good. Right. But, yeah, I think that had something to do with also one of the groups was like, because Nigeria isn't, like, here.
2: Sure.
1: But, like, South Africa did, which I think that was just because of the way. I think the groups were just extreme. There was really one tough group. And then,
0: Ghana missed out, too.
1: Yep. Ghana's in.
2: Yeah, Ghana's Ivory in. Coast is in.
1: Ghana's, yep, Ghana,
2: the
1: Ivory
2: one who
1: Coast,
2: might be in
1: Cape
2: trouble
1: Verde.
2: Is Senegal, maybe?
1: Senegal, they, ooh, maybe.
2: They might be in trouble.
1: They may be, too. Those, they're, I mean, the...
2: And they just
1: the quote-unquote
2: won
1: title.
2: The African.
1: Yeah, they have that. They're co-title.
0: That's still in the court system.
1: Oh, my God. What if that would have been a matchup in a knockout round?
2: Morocco.
1: Goodness.
0: It would settle the debate.
1: It would. We're like, there's a couple things getting settled here today, buddy.
0: Right.
2: and then the other thing, speaking of African teams, then Egypt is at the top of their group.
1: Yeah.
2: I didn't necessarily see that.
0: Egypt's a good team, though.
2: They are a good team.
0: The region came with it, right? Like they have really, really solid teams right now.
1: Mm-hmm.
0: And I think South Africa was one of the ones that, you know, was snuck in at the end and made it. But
1: yeah, anyone
0: but
1: that
0: the that entire region is very strong.
1: Right? Oh yeah, anyone yeah. Like if you're a soccer head, you know footy, you should know that when you play a team from Africa, they're gonna be good.
0: Yeah, yeah.
1: Like that's Africa. Like South Africa, but like every team from Africa that usually come, like when the Cape Verde played, when they played, and they tied their opening match to Portugal, and I'm like, people are like, yeah, man, like those. And you look at the roster, I'm like, those are some players on that team, man. Yeah. These aren't no slackers. And I was like, and
0: it's just
1: the
0: so
1: fact,
0: rare that they're in this tournament.
1: Yeah, like, and I remember saying that because they beat Jamaica, right, and then this new format changing. And I was like, man, if I was USA and we had to play that match to get into World Cup, I would have been nervous.
0: Yeah,
1: like we would have to play the Congo to get into the tournament.
2: Yeah.
0: Yeah.
1: I don't know.
7: Yeah.
0: I'm more of the position that let's cut this up even further. That way, the winners of those regions, you know, make more regions, break that down, and then the winners of those regions are the winners. You can't deny it. They're the ones that took their region, they took their confederation, they took their area. Let them come into the tournament, and that's fine. In that aspect, then you're still looking at teams that are, oh, you have that trophy. You've earned the right to be in this position. We just didn't give it to you to appease you, like a peace prize or anything like that. Mm-hmm. it's you made it in. You qualified, basically. You qualified for this tournament, not, oh, well, we're going to take 7 from here, 10 from there, 2 from here. By the way, you're hosting it. 3. Okay, so we just did the host. They just revealed the host. What was it? Spain, Morocco, and for the next World Cup, but the following World Cup. It was like it's 3 nations again.
1: Oh, really?
0: Like, okay, so are we going to do this again? Like, are we going to like have these issues again? Are we going to have these problems again? Now you have 3 teams that are automatically in, right?
1: Yeah.
0: They automatically qualify. So it's like, okay, so then you expand it even more because you already have 3 teams that qualified.
7: Yeah.
0: It's a bit much at this point, you know. I haven't seen this make this tournament more fun to watch, because there's been some bad games. There's been some very bad games where it's just like, oof, this is sloppy. This is awful. Why are we doing this?
1: Yeah, just to top off, when you said Morocco, Portugal, and Spain, the centenary celebration matches in Uruguay, Argentina, and Paraguay.
0: Yeah, so there you go. Yeah, so how are we doing this?
1: You get a game. You get a game. You get a game.
0: Everybody gets a game. I think at this point, FIFA just needs to slow down, relax. Like, even as a fan, it's becoming too expensive. Now Europe's different, right? The travel might be a little bit easier. But once we go back to South America, that travel is not going to be easy. Are you going to do 3 countries in South America also? Are you going to do? Are you eventually going to have like, oh, it's USA, Brazil, and Chile? Like, okay, that's what are we doing? Like, slow down. You know.
1: Well, it's also we're talking about the Peace Prize, because now there's news that he's going to be at the final, which is just like
0: good.
1: Another thing. It's like,
0: good,
1: man.
0: Be at the final so we can boo you.
1: Right, yeah. Like, and like thinking, what if he's like, you're going to be on the field of, like, say, France plays England, because they're going to be waiting for you to come down there and clapping for you. I'm pretty sure they're all going to be like, we don't want you on.
7: Where's the final?
0: I mean, imagine if Spain makes the final.
1: Yeah.
0: I mean, we've seen.
1: I kind of just look. I kind of wish.
0: Not it, happy with
1: Tom. Like, what if somehow, like, I know it's not, but what if somehow Iran made the final?
7: What
1: you going to do then? Are you going to make your way to the stadium there, bud?
7: That would be so
1: good. You know, like it's. It's like throw up my mouth.
0: Dream.
1: Yeah.
7: Man. Hey, they're not out of it. I'm just saying.
1: Man.
0: Did you see the
1: my sport
0: the
1: alone,
0: speech
1: bro.
0: That the captain gave in the locker room?
7: For
0: Iran, yeah. It was a fantastic speech. It was very, come on, guys, rah, rah, rah. But it was kind of, he didn't say anything political. He didn't say anything, but it was very like, groups that are against us, that we're here, let's show them, you can't give anyone an inch. If anyone sees fear in you, they're going to take that and they're going to beat you down with it.
7: Yeah.
0: So it's kind of like, oh, okay, this is a great speech.
7: Yeah.
0: So, the expansion of the tournament, I don't know. And then, because it is FIFA, we always have to be careful with the corruption that goes with that expansion, right? Much like the alleged mentioning that they backed up their own scalping company and doing the scalping of their own tickets. What happened with Mexico, especially at Azteca, where the ownership of the Azteca stadium was like, you can't do this. With the fact that, what they've been doing. Granted, I don't care much for what we have here when we call our stadiums after a corporation. So in that aspect, okay, fine, but for the most part, the municipalities are the ones that take care of those stadiums. We're the ones that pay the taxes. We're the ones that end up paying, you know, $1 billion or $2 billion to keep the team here. You Chicago Bears. We're the ones that have to fix the infrastructure. We're the ones that pay for, you know, oh, well, the locker rooms need fixing. Pay us. Like, all right. So you're dictating what our stadiums should and should not be having and still charging us $3,000, $4,000 to get inside the stadium to watch the game. So that's that in itself.
1: Be able to make plenty of renovations now.
0: Yeah.
1: Now it's so funny that the one thing that some people have told, like, you know, bought a ticket, it's like, you know, oh, we're going to a game. It's, oh yeah, and it's like, so much you pay, and it's like, then you get quiet a little bit, like, oh, you know,
0: I don't want
1: you to thousand know. Plus, and it's like, it's like, yeah, it's like that excited, but then when they get to that money part, it's just like, and I mean, and honestly, man, it's like, not one game has been worth me to pay over $1,000 to be there. Like, not one.
2: Oh, no.
0: Like, and then as it gets, you know, as the game
2: proceeds.
0: Germany,
2: Ivory Coast is pretty good, but not $1,000.
0: No, it's not $1,000. Right. And that's only the ticket to get
1: I'll
0: in.
1: I'll give you
0: you're looking at $100 for the transit there, $150. We know.
2: But people are going. I mean, they're not completely empty, those stadiums. Not like the Club World Cup. Like, those were empty.
1: Those are, yeah.
2: These, they're going. At least the ones that, the games that I've seen, especially the ones in Mexico, those are being sold out.
0: Well, the ones in Mexico have definitely been sold out. But they did the whole cap on their tickets to begin with. In Mexico, there's issues because of the tickets, and FIFA tried to change it in the very last minute. So there's issues, and again, there's legal issues that are going to come out of this, because I'm pretty sure that in the United States there's going to be a lawsuit for what's basically a bait and switch on some of these tickets that absolutely occur.
1: Yeah. They're doing a good job of, like, they're not going towards the seats at all. They're not, like, sometimes they're not trying to show any of the empty seats, really. Sure. Yeah, they're doing a good job.
0: There's been a couple of games, where the camera work has been spectacular.
1: Mm-hmm. I get it, too. I was like, I understand. I mean, I know there's some games, and it's kind of funny because some of the seats are different colors. I kind of was like, oh, wait, I see the big patch of, like, just red.
0: Nobody.
1: Where no one's there. Yeah, it's like, I mean, yeah, people definitely went. You know, you definitely had the people that did travel, you know, and the people that already live here, the people that didn't want to spend the money. Like I said, it was one thing. If you could afford it, go ahead. If you feel like the need to pay that much money to see these players, and like, man, like, I mean, the game, like, this, like, this Holland Tunisia game couldn't have been that much money, right? Like, there's no way you're charging $1,000 to go see Holland play Tunisia. Like, come on, you know.
0: I mean, who knows? Like,
2: I don't know.
1: I know. Maybe not.
0: And I've heard, you know, we hear a lot, especially now because of the social media, we hear a lot of pundits, we hear a lot of reporters and actual journalists who are, like, trying to attempt to be like, hey, look, the commercial thing is fine. You know, we're used to it because in America we get 4 hours of commercial during an NFL game. It's like, dude, but you shouldn't accept that. Mm-hmm. That's not okay. Especially in an NFL game where you're getting a four-hour game where there's only, and this has been tested, 25 to 40 minutes of actual play time. So what is it you're watching? What is it? What is it you're spending your time on? And which is one of the things that I always loved about football, about soccer, is that it's 90 minutes. Like, you know, you can set your time and be like, no, and in 2 hours, I will be able to be here. Mm-hmm. I will be able to do that. And you can tell someone, hey, no, I'll be there exactly at this time because I know this game's going to end exactly in this amount of time. Whereas if you're waiting for the TV timeouts, if you're waiting for – well, let's look at this replay. Let's look at that replay. We're going to add this on. Well, more replays. Or the pitcher didn't throw in time. Look, if you love those sports, great. Those sports are for you. For me, I want my game to end in 90 minutes. Mm-hmm. I want to go on and do my next thing. I have other things to
1: do. I'm cool with the little injury time. You know what I'm saying? But plus 10, come on, player.
0: Yeah, plus 10.
1: Come on, man.
0: And now that FIFA has been really good at, like, even in games, especially in this tournament, where look, that dude got injured. They brought the stretcher out. The guy that had his shins broken.
1: Oh yeah, Kone or for Canada.
0: Yeah, I think at the end of the game, they still ended 5 minutes. It's like, no, still 5 minutes.
1: Yeah, they did.
0: Like,
1: get,
0: well, why? Yeah. Why is this 5 minutes?
1: Hey, they did get him off
0: definitely
1: there
0: down
1: quick.
0: For a lot longer. Like you know, it was more than 5 minutes. Eh, 5 minutes. Like, so you have it timed for the TV, not for the actual sport itself.
1: There's a thing in the Athletic that kind of came out and said something, and it was kind of interesting. And they're like, with this, like, with the format, or basically what this format is, they're like, does it give these stars a way to like pad their stats up? Like Portugal played Uzbekistan, and then they're like, you know, they're giving Ronaldo jams, and then Ronaldo scores two goals. Yeah. Uzbekistan, they're like, oh, he can still do it.
7: I'm back.
1: But then back in, they're like, those guys are like, you know, that is interesting because, like, yeah, it does give them a better chance to score more goals because, yeah, the competition is not as good.
7: Right.
1: Which I thought that was very interesting. And it's like, I mean, there are like 4 or 5 40-year-old players in this tournament. So just thought about that. I don't know, let that marinate, but it's just like, yeah, I didn't even think about that. About like, yeah, when someone's playing Uzbekistan and they're tearing it up and yeah, they're getting those records. Wow. Like, yeah, I mean, there's asterisks everywhere, but I just thought that was kind of.
0: I mean, you've had the matches where the players want to get back on the field and the refs are like, no, we got to wait for the camera, the people to come back from commercial. It's like, mm-hmm. Dude, we want to play. Like, let us play. Like, we have this in motion already. We had the momentum, you know, if you believe in momentum. We had this already working. We already had our strategy. They're countering our strategy, which you're not supposed to do, you know, in soccer in this fashion. Sure, if the coach wants to pass on a note to a sub that passes it on to the players, okay, cool. But this is literally a timeout where the manager, like you said, the Arteta timeout, where somebody take – somebody flop so we can – everybody come over here, and then we're going to have a conversation in a huddle.
2: Well, that's the funny thing is –
0: there shouldn't be any huddles.
1: Arteta would be killing the World Cup right now.
0: Right?
2: Would. I mean, the thing is it's funny because either we have the hydration timeouts, which I'm not – I'm neither here nor there. If the weather is really bad, then yeah, I'm for them because they're human beings. They need water. Right. But – not all these games need hydration breaks. And the players have come out and said so.
1: Right, right. Yeah.
2: They've come out and said so. They're because of what you're talking about, because it does kill momentum or it gives an opposing team time to regroup. They can come up with a different strategy, so on and so forth. That being said, we're talking about, you know, team coaches like Arteta or other coaches who have implemented – Mourinho used to do this too you know, just fall a little bit. Give me 5 minutes. Give me 3 minutes. Mm-hmm. Give me 2 minutes just to reconnect with you guys and get you on the same page. And then right. You guys go back out there. That's been a part of soccer for decades. Right. Mm. So it's kind of, and that's also dependent on the ref. But anyways,
0: just over a decade when they stopped when the medical aspect of it was brought up of like, well, you know, these players, if this player is actually injured, then this player shouldn't be dragging them off the field. That's when it started. Before it was like, no, yo, you're down. I'm going to drag you off the field. Get off the field.
2: Yeah, well, that's a lawsuit.
0: Because we got a game to play.
2: That's a lawsuit. You can't just do that.
0: It wasn't back then. It is now.
2: Well, and rightfully so. It should be. That's $1 million worth of a player that you're dragging around.
1: Get off the field. I mean.
2: Yeah, well, they did that to Connor Bradley, and look at what happened to him. Thanks, Gabrielle. Right. Well, millions of dollars that we invested in, now he can't play next year. Yeah. Like that, you can't just, it's like a head injury. You shouldn't move him just because you want to get him off the field. Like the first thing you're told in a head injury is don't move the person who's hurt. Right. So no.
0: I'll let Neymar know.
2: Yeah.
1: Well, the, when you're the Heat thing too, it's like, I get it too. Cause I mean, listen, you Texas, Georgia, I mean, we were talking about today. So people, yeah. Football players die every year, but like that's like that's where
0: high
1: I get.
0: School football,
1: yeah,
0: players
1: high school, yeah. When it's like when they're out there training the weather, right? Like that's I get you should have breaks for that, but like yeah, if it's nice and cool out, you don't need it.
2: Nah.
0: No, and mm-hmm. Here's the other shoe. Okay,
1: so raining like, outside.
0: The Dallas/Arlington Stadium is a perfect example. I don't know if you've ever been in the stadium. I've been in the stadium several times. I've been in the stadium in Houston several times. Sure. They have an open roof, sort of, I guess you could call it an open ceiling. I mean, it's tiny, right? Plus, the whole stadium is AC'd. Like, you can go to the stadium in Houston in the summer, and there'll be people carrying around sweaters because the stadium's cold.
1: Mm-hmm.
0: So you're going to tell me it's a huge, huge, huge, huge difference on the field? No, probably not. Like, it's just not. Arlington, I mean, that's basically an indoor stadium. The Dallas Cowboys Stadium is basically an indoor stadium. Sure, it's got a hole in the ceiling, but the TV covers most of it. So,
2: yeah.
1: That's funny. You know what I just thought about the other day when I was listening when they had the rain delay in the game? And for some reason, I was like, I thought I thought they had to be in the stadiums with a roof that they could do it. I was like thinking about that. I was like, I thought that was one of the requirements.
0: The one in Philly?
1: The one in Philly was not. There's a game. I forgot. I think it may have been Kansas City, but I just thought about it in the head. I was like, oh, I thought they said they had, like, these stadiums needed to have a roof to do these games so that you wouldn't have this happen.
0: Well, FIFA's pushing for that. And then one of the things, so, like, I believe that Atlanta was an issue because they wanted the Atlanta stadium to have their dome open because it closes or opens. Mercedes, who I think is the main sponsor that's on the top of the dome, was like, absolutely not. We're not doing that. It's not going to happen. So they'll be playing indoors, right? You're looking at Azteca, who plays at a very high elevation. I don't think it's going to get at night. They've been playing those games at night.
1: Mm-hmm.
0: I don't think we're talking about 90 degrees at night in Azteca in that elevation. It's just not. It's not what it is. Mm-hmm. Maybe Monterrey right now in the desert. Maybe, you know, if you were playing in outside in Houston or Dallas, I'd get it, but you're not. You're playing inside. So it's kind of weird that they're still pushing. Well, it's not, because it's money. It's about the commercials. So it's just the reason for doesn't make sense. You know, and now one of those things was like, well, they're running 90 minutes. They've been running 90 minutes for 130 years. Like, that's not new.
2: But mm-hmm. also,
0: the games actually used to be longer.
2: Yeah, like, but this is also like, I don't know if it's that black and white, because this sport is played in the winter. Let's be honest.
0: Not this tournament.
2: Well, no, but yeah. It has gotten hotter. It has. I'm not saying every game should be, but just blanket all like, nah, they're a bunch of crybabies. They don't deserve any breaks. I don't believe that either.
0: Do we do heater breaks in the winter when they're playing, you know, on a cold night in Stoke? No.
2: No.
0: They play.
2: Yeah.
0: Right? So what's the opposite? They can get, you know, the chills. But heat and cold
2: isn't the same. It's not the same thing, dude.
0: Yeah.
2: You and I both know that.
1: True. I mean, you
2: and they have canceled games because of weather during the winter.
1: Yeah, especially when the pitch is just ice. But yeah, I mean, that's things like when you, especially, we know we play in the cold. It's just the tackles that, you know, could get dangerous, and you're just so freezing. You really don't know it. Are your cleats are just ice, and you can't feel your feet. Yeah. And then you get stepped on, and next you know your toes broke. You don't even know it until you get into the locker room. Yeah. You're like, oh, well, happened.
2: I mean, PSG got a game moved because they didn't want to play during the Champions League. That wasn't even a weather concern.
0: Well, that's not even.
2: Yeah, that's what I'm saying. This has been good, but this is what I'm saying. Like, just, the idea that games don't get paid just because of weather is just not true. It happens. Like, not as much as this. This is. I think there should be a middle ground. I think it should be common sense. If it's too hot, have the breaks. If it's not, don't
1: have the break. Right.
2: That's
1: right.
2: It.
1: Yeah.
2: Why is it so hard?
1: I mean, we say same thing about VAR, right? Why is it so hard?
0: Do not get started. Do not get started on this question.
1: Just do the common sense. That's all.
0: Now, if we're going to bring up VAR, then okay, the way it's being used here, that's the way it should be used everywhere. Offsides.
1: I agree.
0: A couple of things that are.
2: I mean, I'm not going to get into this argument, because the way it's being used now is how I see it mostly be used. But.
0: Oh, no. No.
2: Okay. To each their own. Whatever you want to pay attention to and not pay attention to is up to you.
0: Here's the issue. Here's where I say, well, the difference is. It's not being used very often at all in this tournament, at all. Whereas in some leagues, it's used every game a lot. And I'll say that's the difference.
2: I don't agree, but teach their own.
0: Teach their own. We have a lot more to cover here with what's going on with the World Cup. Is there any issue right now that you would like to bring up before we move on?
1: Well, we got the kickoff here in about 6 minutes.
0: Yeah, United States is about to kick off. USA and Turkey, right?
1: Yes, sir.
0: Turkey.
1: But, you know, since
0: we're – U.S. is already through, right?
1: Already through. I don't know if the third-place team – I think Turkey needs to win, I assume, because they
2: probably.
1: Been awful.
2: I think they might be out.
1: No, oh, yeah, no, they out. Are out. They are out. Yeah, they're out. Yeah, they are out. So even this game is just like –
0: yeah, no, this game is done. I think the one that matters is the Paraguay-Australia game to see who
1: – gets that third-place third spot. Place huh?
0: Which in and of itself is – pretty strange, right? Like, we have to talk about how that is actually structured. And I'm trying to find the group stages here on my laptop, but they're not coming up.
1: Oh, got you, sir. I can take care of that right now. As soon as my phone opens up.
0: What we have right now is going to be, United States versus Turkey and Australia. No, sorry. Was it Australia? Or did I
1: just say? Paraguay, Australia. Australia's second. Yeah. Paraguay's third right now. So whoever wins that game gets the just jumps the other person. So, Australia will either finish Paraguay or Australia will either finish second or third, respectively.
0: And is it Paraguay that already has a player out or a red carded player? Who got the red card? I can't remember who it was. Somebody got the red card for covering their mouth.
1: That was Almiron. I think he already served a suspension, yeah, right?
2: I think he did.
1: Yeah, that was wild. That was the first the two things that I've seen in this World Cup that they implemented that I like, you know, just didn't think, you know, they would see was the Almiron cover the mouth, and then they did the whole goalkeeper's taking too long, the other team gets a corner. I've seen that happen twice. I was like, oh, okay.
0: Well, now the crazy thing is, though, that he got that suspension, but it's happened several other times, and they have not put the suspensions on other players. So, again, is that one of the things that they're going to look at through VAR, or they're going to look at
1: that? Well, I think that's how he got his record, because they stopped. Because after he did it, they like went to the ref, and then they had to go back, and then they looked at him, and then they were, yeah, you got to go.
0: And then there were other players that had done it, and then they didn't get.
2: But are they doing, I think the rule is that you can't do it to the opposition's player.
1: Yeah, you can't. I assume you can still talk to your teammates, but yeah,
2: you can talk to your teammates if you cover up your mouth, I think.
0: Well, I think it was Bellingham that did it to another player and didn't get suspended. I'm not sure. I'll have to look it up. I'll have to see what's going on. I still can't find the brackets.
1: Yeah, it's one of those things. It's like they should also just make them like, okay, just tell us what you said.
0: Round of 32 we currently have Sunday, June 28th at 2 p.m. South Africa and Canada, which actually would be a very interesting game to watch. Monday, June 29th, Netherlands and Morocco are already in.
1: Wait, there's only one game on that Sunday? No way.
0: Yeah, that's all I'm seeing here. I mean, it goes down to like 1 to 2 games per day at this point.
2: Spoiled.
0: you had to have your fun in the first two and a half weeks.
1: Yo, that is wild. Yeah, that's the only game.
0: Yeah, Monday, June 29th, Netherlands and Morocco, and then here you go, Monday the 29th,
2: Germany.
0: In the day, Germany and whoever might make that. The only other ones that are squared in is Wednesday, July 1st. You have the USA already squared into their slot. And then depending on the outcome of the following games, who's going to be up against them is to be determined. June 29th, Monday, you have Brazil-Japan. That is early in the morning. That might be an interesting game to watch.
1: That's a game. Oh. Yeah. Brazil-Japan, that's going to be a good one.
0: Because Japan.
2: That will be a good one.
0: Okay, sorry, not Japan. Japan has looked consistent and steady. As Japan is, Brazil is very, very wild.
1: Yeah.
0: They'll have an amazing first half, and then they'll have a horrendous second half, or vice versa. Or within a 15-20-minute cycle, they just completely change their formation, and then all of a sudden they're on their heels.
2: Yeah.
0: Brazil is very inconsistent. Yeah. But, you know, the amount of talent on that team is
2: insane. It's an Ancelotti team. Just give it to the superstars and let's see what happens.
1: Yeah? I feel like Japan is consistently consistent in every tournament. They're always good. They're always like very disciplined. They do their job. Yeah. Like they every tournament they never come to a World Cup and we're like awful.
7: Right.
0: Yeah. The other slots that we're looking at here, teams that have slotted in and waiting to see what happens with the rest of the tournament. Cote d'Ivoire through, Mexico through, Switzerland made it. And Argentina, of course, has their points.
2: You just know Mexico's going to end up getting Argentina somehow.
0: Argentina's already through.
2: Like this always happens. Like
0: they're not even the same bracket system.
2: No, I know. I'm just exaggerating. But like in my experience of following Mexico, they always either top their group and they end up getting some second place team that's like the Netherlands or something like that. Or they'll come in second and end up playing like Argentina or Brazil in the first knockout. Always the same.
0: That's what this is, and we'll talk about it here in a second. 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Or if you have an event that you want to coordinate and put together, let us know there at that email. Mm-hmm. That is LumpenFCRadio@gmail.com. We are currently live right now at Life on Mars. You can find us there with Almost Informed FC doing some shirt printing and jersey printing. Go ahead and take your own shirt or jersey, or you might be able to purchase one of what is available at the time. Go ahead and get that done, as well as at Mars in Bridgeport. We'll be watching those matches.
1: Yeah, it looks like USA is giving some people some breaks today since they are there pretty much.
0: Yeah, like Mexico did yesterday. Started off with the kids. One of the big situations that we have going on this weekend, follow us again, Barra Brava Brewing Co. on Instagram. We will be at Maria's for the Soccer Fest. Soccer Fest will start Saturday at 7 p.m. We'll go on late that night, and then we'll start again on Sunday at right around 1 or 2 o'clock. If you want to find those rare jerseys or get some prints, follow us on Barra Brava Brewing Co. I'm getting a cough attack. I apologize. anything that we want to cover before we move on to other situations with what's going on with the brackets in the World Cup?
1: I will say it's the camera. One thing I do notice is like they love showing how many celebrities. And I love how when they show the celebrities at all these games, I'm just like, yeah, because we can't afford to be there.
7: So I mean, yeah.
1: It's like, it's just like, and I kind of, one of those things is kind of like, you know, we can sit here and you can say, this is what the World Cup's all about. But there's certain things that the World Cup is not about. It's not about just showing up all the people that, after all we talked about, like people are just upset about how much money it is. It's like, yeah, let's just show all the rich people at the game. And it was just kind of like, for me, it just kind of felt like a bad day. It's like, yeah, I mean, I don't care. She would probably be like, it just kind of seems like a slap in the face when the people can't afford like a base ticket, but they're just like showing all these people. Like, and it's like football players. It's the people that, like, of course, it's people like us that grew up with our sport not being, surpasses the number one sport in the United States, but we were just like a sport that usually got picked on, right? It was never first choice.
7: Sure.
1: And now to see, like, it's cool to see it blow up, but sometimes it's a little bit like, it's a little cringy.
7: Well, it's always that the reaction to something like that, I guess it doesn't matter what it is, but in this case, it's soccer. It's always that, you know, I was here first.
1: Right.
7: I was doing this before it was cool, man.
1: Yeah. I don't even feel like you feel that way.
7: Yeah.
1: Just like,
7: you're not going to justify this to me. You, who are you? Like,
1: yeah.
7: Hey, Leo, I don't need you around.
1: It's just well, and for us that also already saw like these players play for decent prices, you know what I'm saying? So like we've all said our stories where we went and saw.
7: Oh yeah.
1: We like and paid for like $100 saw like the Ronaldinhos and all that jazz. So it's like, it's those things. That was kind of immediately. I mean, for the price, it's kind of just like, this just seems really wrong. But yeah, but then just the way they like. Yeah, just like, hey, look at Travis Kelce and blah, blah, blah. No man's like, and it's like, oh, cool. Well, at least he could afford it.
7: Yeah, I mean, if I saw some celebs in there that I knew for a fact are football fans and follow and have a team and so on and so forth, then that'd be okay. But, I mean, again, this is like just the TV stuff, right?
1: Yeah,
7: to get the hits, just to get the ratings.
1: Right, and I get it.
7: And that's why they get those free tickets. They're not paying for those tickets. They're being planted there so the TVs have something to look at.
0: Mm-hmm. Well, was it one of the first games that they were showing Paris Hilton for like – they showed Paris Hilton for something like 8 minutes of the entire game. why are you showing Paris Hilton?
1: Yeah.
0: Why are you cutting away from the game that I want to watch to show me – Paris Hilton. I don't want to.
7: Well, I mean, they do. Yeah, I mean, they'll cut away to ex soccer players. Like, how many times do I have to see Ronaldo?
0: Right.
7: You know,
1: right.
0: Rivaldo.
7: Or Kaká. It's like, Kaká, yeah.
1: He's like, well, yeah, we
0: and Kaka's like the only one that hasn't aged.
1: Yeah, like, we're like,
2: and then they're surrounded by old guys in their booths who just look miserable for some reason.
0: The presidents of the clubs that they're at.
1: That is, yeah, it is something. It's something, but yeah, that was what. But yeah, other than that, like I said, I get it, but I don't have to like it.
2: Nah.
0: No, and that's also one of the things that has happened in this tournament, and I don't know who owns the TV rights, and I'm not getting involved in it. They do these cutaways during, you're like, oh, isn't that? And then they quickly switch back to, like, because they missed something, and you're seeing the ball fly over the crossbar. And you're like, so I was going to miss that play because you're over there looking at Paris Hilton. Like, please keep it on the match. I don't want to see something else.
2: During normal club play, when I'm watching the EPL.
0: Or be honest and show me the empty part of the stadium. You know?
2: Yeah. Or like this, at least this last season and maybe the season before that, I have noticed that I don't know who's directing these games,

0: It's like we like our soccer on the TV all the time.
1: Yeah,
0: like
1: don't cut away.
0: Yeah, we just want it. We like to see everything, even the ball boy. We like to see the ball boy get the ball boy his airtime.
2: Like back in like the 80s and 90s, what they used to do is they used to find like, you know, the attractive women, and that's what they would like, you know. There's like memes of that and whatnot. Like you see that. And even then, it was like, okay, this is cool, but the game's over here.
1: Right.
0: Telemundo definitely still does a good job of doing that. Telemundo, they be on it. Telemundo be on it, boy.
1: Well, see, but that's the thing, though. That's tradition.
2: They're very traditional.
1: During the commercial break or at halftime, then that's when they start showing those clips. But it is interesting that you said that because we were seeing a lot of that in the NBA finals or in the NBA matchups where the cameraman, you know, was – you know, going into the crowd, scoping something, and it became a meme where like, what is it, man, cameraman, you know, like, and I was like, watch the game. And like, I understand it's the NBA, only the fourth quarter matters, I get it, but watch the game. Yeah. You paid that much money to be on those seats, watch the game. Congratulations, Knicks. Boo.
2: I congratulate nothing.
1: Diehard Boston Celtics fan.
2: It's not even my fault. I was born into it.
1: Yeah.
2: Sound like a Tottenham fan over here. Right. Oh, I get in there.
0: if it ain't the Celtics, so screw them.
1: Of the teams that have been in this tournament, who have you been the most impressed of at this point? Or impressed by? Of the big teams, I have not been very impressed. France is solid, of course, but France is, you know, France is France, right? And honestly, if Mbappe wasn't in there, I don't know if they'd be that like this powerful at the moment right now. Like, let's say he was injured, I think France would actually be having a tough time of it. At least in the finishes, because Mbappe is the finisher and he's been doing his job. I would say of what would be the unexpected or the dark horse teams, so forth. The most one that I've been impressed by so far would have to be Morocco, or possibly even Cote d'Ivoire in one of their matchups. They were astounding in one of their matchups.
2: I mean, no, that game versus the Ivory Coast game. I was going to say Ivory Coast probably off the top of my head because that game against Germany has probably been the best game I've seen so far.
1: Yeah, they looked
2: – That was a hell
1: they
2: of
1: were
2: a game.
1: On. They were on that game.
2: They were getting so much impressive. Trouble. I mean, it ended 3-2. Maybe that's a fair end, result.
1: Yeah.
2: But if it maybe should have ended.
1: I mean, the German players were definitely yelling at each other. They could not figure out how to do the job that they had to get done. So that's definitely a good matchup.
2: I think I kind of find of what little I have seen of them. I think Ivory Coast would be my pick. Also, I feel like Colombia is going under the radar a little bit.
1: They have been, yeah.
2: But who's like lighting it up for me? It's kind of tough right now. I don't know. I don't even know if they're putting that much an effort to light it up right now yet.
1: Spain had their usual start slow. We're not going to win our first game. Don't worry about it. We'll be all right. Yeah. And then that second game, they just lit it up. But that was, you know, that second game.
0: Yeah. Quick update. Real Madrid, Turkish player, Guyot just scored. Tied it up. USA did score early, so it's 1-1. So, you know, it's 1-1.
2: Who scored the first goal for USA?
0: Oh, my goodness.
2: Man, that was quick.
0: It scored just like
1: 10 minutes in.
0: It was
1: 10 minutes
0: Trusty. Minutes. Yeah, it was Trusty. He was the little Arsenal player for at one point. but Turkey just equalized. Good goal. Little, how is it?
1: Guler.
0: He just scored. Matt Turner's in goal, so
1: fantastic Real Madrid player. I hope Real Madrid gives him more time.
0: I was gonna say I'm gonna have to say with Norway for me.
2: I was, for some reason,
0: ESPN FC, whatever they had, they had like Norway. One guy had like top 10, and Norway was like 6, and I was like, why? And watching them, because, you know, I'm thinking, yeah, they have Sørloth, Holland, and Odegaard, but I was like, but then I got Oscar Bob. They got some players on that team, And yeah, I feel like Norway, the Norway France match tomorrow is going to be very good. Yeah. But yeah, I think I feel like Norway's kind of caught me by surprise. Mm-hmm. I didn't. Mm-hmm.

0: they're going to be as good as they are. Like, I was like, I don't want to, I already said before, I was like, I don't want to say the Africa team, because I feel like every team from Africa is always going to do well, because they're all good, in my opinion. I think they're very competitive, except South Africa, which, yeah, could have been the fluke. But, yeah, so Norway, for me, on paper, I look at them, I'm like, oh, this team is not that good, like, you know, but, yeah, they're doing well.
1: Yeah, I agree.
2: Yeah. Who you guys have as a dark horse? And it doesn't have to be, like, a team that barely snuck into the tournament, because I have Portugal as a dark horse, although they're a solid team, right? Remember, the roster they have is a ridiculous roster. Yeah,
0: Portugal was a dark horse for you?
2: Yeah.
1: They were kind of, I feel like... Like, Portugal might be one of the favorites.
0: Yeah, that was...
2: I was never looking at Portugal at the beginning of the tournament and saying, Portugal's definitely...
1: No, not you,
2: it,
1: but yeah. I think, like...
0: I put a little something on, man.
1: Yeah, I was going to say, I think the bookies probably had
0: That team is... from back to front, the team is good with or without Ronaldo. You know what I'm saying? That midfield is... that second game when Roberto changed that midfield up, so basically Bruno was attacking and he had Vitinha behind him, but that was like that was how they should have started.
1: That's a good midfield.
0: Yeah, in the defense, you got Mendes, like that's a good team. Like I was like, yeah, that team on paper should be in at least the last eight, in my opinion.
2: Yeah, as things currently stand, you're looking at USA, Australia, Paraguay for Group D, as things currently stand. Group E, you're looking at... Oh, sorry. Let me start at the top. Group A, Mexico, South Africa, South Korea technically through. Switzerland, Group E, Switzerland, Canada, and Bosnia-Herzegovina technically through so far. Group C, you're looking at Brazil, Morocco, and Scotland, which I had this as one of the tougher groups. I did not think Haiti was going to – I just didn't think they were going to perform with this group. Mm-hmm. Simply because, Haiti just got paired up with powerhouses, right? Like,
0: yeah.
1: Haiti's not a good team, but they were tough. They're a tough team. Like, they showed up – they're playing for respect rather than actually getting a win.
2: But that's just like
1: – But you can tell technically they're just not
0: – No,
1: right.
0: Not there. Well, when you say that, I actually think about it because, like, there's a – When these teams are playing, like these other teams, like the Haiti's and Tunisia's or whatever, and if they don't play a low block, which, you know, because they're in there trying to, like I feel like Uzbekistan didn't do that against Portugal. That's why they got destroyed. They tried to play with them, which, they can't, which I'm okay with that. But it's like, there was a caller on the show, and he was like, you know, everyone is going to be playing – Everyone's that low block is just a thing. It's a way teams play now. Which it makes for boring footy.
2: Well, but it allows you to control the field.
0: Yeah, it's one of those things where like is it kind of kill the game where you know this team even like it's big was the England last match like that team they just defended and that's all they did was defend. Well, like, but that's like what you go into and it's like Like, there's nothing I don't think there's anything you really do. I think that's just the way soccer has evolved.
2: No, there's the tactics that have to be played for you to win the games, right? At this level, what we're looking at is the win. We're looking at the 3 points or if we have to pull out the draw. I know that for TV people, you know, especially the top brasses and all that, they want quick pace, 10 goals per game, Mbappe to take 90 shots on goal. But this is still a tactical game. So sometimes you have to go up against a team that you know is going to kill you on the counter. They're going to be able to open you up wide side to side. They'll be able to outrun you, out-talent you. Well, then you have to play the tactical perspective, which is like, all right, we'll low block you. We'll do the counter. We'll absolutely beat up your top players. You know, sometimes the dark arts go into play. Sometimes the physicality comes into play. You have to use what things you have best going for you as much as possible and then take down the weaknesses of the opponent. So if you're going up against France, you have to slow them down. You cannot sit there and be like, oh, I'm just going to let France run us through. Absolutely not. The low block against France, if you don't have the talent or the capability, is probably going to be your best bet. At least to be able to hold them into a position where you can possibly beat them or at least pull that draw with them. against other teams. If you're going up against Spain, are you going to allow them to play tiki-taka? Are you going to allow them to do the passing and play wide?
0: Mm-hmm.
2: Nah, you have to be on them immediately. You have to be able to defend immediately. You have to use the fact that you might be able to outsize them as an advantage. It's about the tactics when it comes to this sport, especially at this level where you're looking for a World Cup trophy, right? Mm-hmm. That's what you're going for. Nah, who cares? Who cares if that one fan who's never seen this sport before is bored by it and never comes back to it? You got to play your tactics.
0: Mm-hmm.
2: Yeah. I mean, that's the way I see it.
0: Yeah, I mean, as an Arsenal fan, I've been through it for a few seasons, so
2: and not only that, as a fan,
0: I mean, I know how, when you play against every team, the little blocks is the way of survival.
2: I'm also a fan of Serie A. So the Italian league, up until recently, is a very, very defensive league. And a lot of people will say, well, that's super boring. How many games ended up 0-0 and 1-1? Well, a lot of them, dude. 1-0, yeah, 1-0 is a win. You know, the 1-1 is a good draw. And granted, back then, you know, you had your leagues that ended up with, you know, 70 points versus – 70 points was taking the trophy that year, right? Was it boring? Nah. Those were some of the – most combative, most physical, fast-paced games that I've seen in a long time. But granted, that type of style is not allowed anymore because, like Sebastian said, you know, that dude is on $300,000 a week salary. It's an investment. We can't let you hurt. but one of the things that we've seen that I point out a lot is that the classic slide tackle, that's gone. We don't see that as much anymore. Because A, they're going to call it immediately as a yellow card or possibly a red card. And B, you don't have those run of sideline runs or those through balls anymore that have to be attacked in that format as much, because the styles and the tactics are just a little bit different. Serie A has gotten much more fast-paced. I highly recommend you tune in. Serie A, the Italian league is a lot of fun.
0: I do watch Serie A, but I was going to say, I wouldn't say defensively is their thing anymore. Serie A is actually just not that this anymore, way.
2: Yeah. Yeah. The defensive thing is definitely not as prominent as it used to be. But, I mean, remember those powerful Italian teams. That's what got them through those World Cups, where they were winning 1-0, 1-0, 1-0, 1-0 to win the World Cup. You know, take it to PKs, and we'll win on PKs. Sorry, Lazio.
0: That's what it did. That's like one of those things why Italy probably didn't make it. But then it's like, but like I said, we followed Milan, and they're just, I mean, they're going through it right now.
2: Yeah.
0: And it's just, I mean, that's a whole other story, but yeah, man, Syria, come on, AC Milan, do something.
1: Well,
0: right.
1: I mean, if that's the case, then what you guys were talking about, I would say that going back to what my dark horse would be, I would actually, I'd like for Colombia to be my dark horse, and probably is. I think
2: they're at the top of their group.
1: Close second, though, if what you're saying is true, then I would probably put Japan. As a dark horse,
2: man. See, here's Japan.
1: Because of what you were saying.
2: Because of the group that they're in, and because it's just worked out. It's just worked out for me and my job and the things that I'm doing right now that I get to watch the Japanese game, the Japan games. They're so consistent and very talented team, incredibly talented. Those one touches are amazing. The dribbling capabilities are amazing. The passing is super accurate.
1: Yeah.
2: The one thing that Japan is missing, and I hate it's that creative aspect.
1: Yeah.
2: Of like, oh, I'm here right now. I got this position. Let me try this crazy thing. No. It's like, okay, we're here. This and that. Okay, I have to pass back to make sure that this happens. At that point, I don't know if it's just – it's so structured that it's kind of like, nah, dude, just bicycle kick it. You would have made it.
0: They're also – they're kind of small.
1: Now for sure.
0: They're kind of a small team. Like, they have a few players in mind, but yeah, they are definitely kind of small. You can say when they're the forward they have there is not like they playing him a long ball and he's just like running under the defender.
2: But they're tough. But they also got paired up in a group where everyone's tall. Netherlands, Sweden.
1: True.
0: But I'd say they're like they're, I think Tomiyasu is out there. He's like, you know, they're tall like defender. I think they have maybe a couple midfielders, but yeah, you could see it, especially when they're trying to play big or play long. Like that little man is up there going against some warriors, man. Like, yeah. But they still got a lot of heart. But I think they also play to their strengths, though. Like Japan does a really good But, like, I mean, for what it is, it's like the culture of Japan, man, very disciplined.
3: Yeah. Yeah.
0: And they, like I've always said, they always do well, man. They did nothing. And as we talk, there's just been the camera just keeps going up to show celebrities, Ashton Kutcher's and the Brad Pitt's and the. Yeah, they're just, yeah, just doing, that, just doing that. Oh, it's all right. Matt Turner was taking a goal kick, so.
1: That's what I mean. You know, it's strange.
2: So we're just going to move away from that.
0: They're like, Matt Turner has the ball. We're going to go ahead and just somebody else.
2: Here's Tom Cruise.
0: Here's Tom Cruise, right.
2: You know, that's ridiculous.
1: Speaking of good defense, and this is something I didn't expect, and it might be because of the group that they're in. But you know who hasn't allowed a goal? Take a wild guess who has not allowed a goal.
2: We were talking about
1: after
2: this.
1: After three games.
2: We were talking about this yesterday.
1: Who would you think it'd be?
0: My guess would be Argentina.
2: No, it's an African team, isn't it?
1: Argentina, let's see.
0: Is it?
1: Okay. Argentina is one of them, actually.
0: Oh.
1: There's another one, though, that I would not have expected.
2: Spain hasn't allowed a goal.
1: Mexico.
2: Ah.
1: They've won three games, and they haven't allowed a single goal.
2: Ah.
0: Oh, really?
1: Three clean sheets.
2: They're up for the Golden Gloves. That's right. We were talking about this yesterday. Oh, we were talking about this.
1: I mean, they don't have the hardest group, but they don't have the easiest either. Kind of. I did not expect that.
2: Let's see the goals against. Add zero. Spain has zero goals against.
0: Who's
2: Argentina has zero goals against.
0: Yeah, who's Mexico? What's the what's the chance? Who they may be playing next round?
1: That's the thing.
2: Ghana has goals. No goals.
1: Watch, they're gonna end up playing like Ivory Coast or something. It's gonna be some team.
0: Right.
1: It's gonna be like, oh come on. let me see.
2: I don't think it's been
1: no, but
2: formatted yet to see who
1: they haven't. But okay. There are some brackets that'll show you like the possibilities out of like the four teams that it could be.
0: Yeah,
1: I just need to find that. I don't know where that would be.
0: Yeah, man, that's guess that could be a weird thing with like this layout. It definitely can like you could still be first place in your group, and then have to play like Sweden, because they're like you know what I'm saying. So it's like doesn't really help that you win the group sometimes.
2: Yeah, I mean, that's really what we want from a tournament, right? We don't want there to be an easy slot anywhere. Yeah.
1: So Mexico, having secured the top spot in Group A, will face a third place finisher from either Group C, E, F, H, or I.
0: What?
2: I mean, that's everybody.
1: So talk amongst yourselves.
0: Yeah, wait.
2: C,
1: E, F, H,
2: all right, so we're talking about Mexico. So in C, they're looking at Scotland. E, what was the other one? E, they're looking at Ecuador.
1: F?
2: Probably Sweden.
1: H?
2: H, there is no third coming out of H.
1: Not right now, because they probably don't have
2: the points. Yeah.
1: And I.
2: And I, there is currently no third coming out of I.
1: So Sweden. That's who we're going to end up with.
0: Yeah, who's in third place out of those two groups right now, those last two?
2: That's what I was saying. Those are the three groups. So Sweden, Ecuador, or Scotland.
1: But of the H and I?
0: Yeah, H and I.
2: H and I, who's what?
0: Yeah, who's just sitting in third place?
2: In H, sitting in third place is Cabo Verde. Cabo Verde, and then in I is Senegal.
0: Yeah, so that
2: you don't want Senegal.
0: I don't think you want to play any of those teams. Yeah. Especially if you're Mexico. That sounds awful.
1: Yeah.
2: Well, see, but here's the thing, though. So if they finish
1: welcome to the
2: first,
1: last 40 years of my life.
2: If they finish first, though, they'll end up playing in Azteca, though, right?
1: Yeah, yeah.
2: So high elevation, smog, you know, they got it going. That's home field advantage. That's home field advantage.
0: They do got that.
2: Laser pointers.
0: Yeah, but I'm still not one. I don't want to play Senegal.
1: I don't know
0: Senegal.
1: How you guys play soccer.
0: Yeah, so I don't want to play Senegal or Ivory Coast. I'm like,
1: I don't want to play. No, but Ivory Coast is in second place. I don't think they'll get third.
0: Oh, okay. All
1: right. Because they got first. They have, I think, they end up playing a third place team of some kind.
0: Yeah, and in Sweden, like, yeah.
1: But if it's Sweden, oh, come on,
2: Sweden would be tough.
1: Sweden would be
2: although Sweden
1: tough.
2: Has also had they're vulnerable. They're not. They're not a perfect team. Yeah. I've been able to see at least I saw one of their games.
1: It might be a fun game, actually.
2: Impressed.
0: Well, I mean, they also actually in a real group. I feel like Sweden. They're actually playing Holland, Japan.
1: Yeah.
0: And Tunisia, like those, that's a pretty good group besides Tunisia.
1: Tunisia's
0: like they literally had to play Japan and Holland.
1: Yeah, nah, that's true.
0: Well, like I mean, there's like I will say, as you say, Turkey game. I was a little, I was kind of at first I was shocked. Then I looked at Turkey's roster because I was like, man, I thought Turkey was like, I just assumed that they'd just be decent, but yeah, they
1: oh everybody did
0: yeah, and I was
1: they've been a like a I didn't expect Turkey to be I didn't expect Turkey to be that bad.
0: Yeah, I was that actually kind of shocked me, and then I kind of looked at their roster. I was like, you know, besides like Guillermo, I was like, you know, they do have like an average team, very average team. So then I was kind of like, then I took a step back. I was like, oh, okay, actually, this kind of actually makes more sense. I think FIFA just probably gave them a little more hype than they should have. Just like a lot of teams, you know. But yeah, Turkey. But
1: didn't
0: for
1: they
0: me,
1: do well in the Euros? Or am I imagining that?
2: Who's that?
0: Turkey? Yeah.
1: Or didn't they do well in some tournament? I remember being like, dang, these guys look good.
2: I mean, Turkey was pretty good in the last World Cup. I did not see the Euros.
0: I thought they just did good during qualifying, too.
1: Maybe that's what it is.
2: I mean, they did look good in qualifying. I mean, yeah. But Turkey's, yeah, again, one of those teams where it's like, okay, you perform today, but you don't perform tomorrow. The inconsistency is just.
0: Yeah. Mm-hmm.
2: They've been inconsistent for a long time. Yeah, and Germany had that fall off for a while there. It looks like they're back into it. You know, they're clearing. I mean, they're not having cleared the group, but it looks like they're out. I mean, they got the 6 points, right? So they're through.
1: Yeah.
2: Switzerland, surprising with their 7 points. Canada, I thought, was going to be performing better. But they have not looked great.
1: I haven't seen too much of Canada, though.
0: They're winning their group, though, right?
2: They're in second.
0: They're in second?
2: Group. Yeah, with Switzerland up with 7 points on them. I mean, Switzerland's through. I think Canada's going to be fine. I think they're going to make it through. If not, they're going to finish in the third slot, which they still get through on that.
0: Well, they just got – Canada's – well, Davies is just starting to play more, right? Alfonso Davies?
2: He was hurt
0: in the beginning of the season.
2: An injury of something like that.
0: Yeah, early season. Beginning of the tournament, he was hurt. Or he was just coming out of injury or whatnot. Yeah.
2: And it's crazy. I mean, crazy looking at these brackets where your group of deaths, which I thought were going to be, you know, other groups. England's group looks tough. Group L. We have a group L, which is ridiculous.
0: Well, here's the thing. Like, we say group of death, right? But what?
2: I don't think any of these like on
1: paper, none of them were. Yeah. But there was one, wasn't it like group G or something that ended up being the group of death?
0: But it's like, how can you have a group? So like, even off the top, you say, oh, a group death to me is a group where the top two teams advance. But when you have the third place team, like, what's a group of death? Like Norway, death France, Senegal.
2: The group of death has always been, okay, this is going to be the hardest group to get out of.
0: Yeah,
2: like for
1: Sweden,
2: everyone.
1: Sweden, Netherlands, Japan
2: which,
1: is pretty
2: which
1: tough.
0: G, yeah, exactly.
2: Group G is tough. You have Egypt, Iran, Belgium, New Zealand. They're not great, great teams, but it's going
1: to
2: be hard.
1: It's been hard to get out
0: probably,
1: of it.
0: Yeah, because that one probably makes more sense. Yeah, because like the other ones that you would think you see Norway, France, and Senegal, it's like, well, they those groups are – like those teams should advance because three teams advance.
1: Right.
0: Right? Sweden, whatever, like those top three teams, Tunisia should not be going, you know? Like, so it's like – so, like, yeah, I kind of agree with you. The group of dev is actually a bunch of mediocre teams that are playing each other.
2: Yeah. And that's what we're looking at this time around. 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
2: We are currently, you can find us currently live at Life on Mars up north in Logan Square. 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You can also find us right here on WLPNLP Chicago 105.5 FM. We were just talking about the World Cup. We've been talking about the World Cup. We didn't bring up any of the major controversies or any of those issues because we do want to have a show where that's basically what we focus on. If you do want to follow us at our book club, 3160 Firm, we do have a book club. We will be currently reading Red Card, and Red Card is basically about a lot of the controversies, a lot of the criminal activities and things that surround what is the Jogo Bonito, the beautiful sport.
3: A quick update, Turkey is up now. They beautiful little play. They're up 2-1. So hopefully USA will get their act together here in a little bit. But hey, it is what it is. Turkey's kind of playing with a little swag. Just like right now, they're playing with, like, they have nothing else to play for because this is their last game.
2: Because they don't.
3: Because they don't. Oh, and then just Scottie Pippen is... in the building, guys. Yeah. Scottie Pippen, just you know,
2: still showing
3: how
2: more
3: we're doing.
2: Stars than they're showing the
3: we
2: game.
3: Do. Fox.
2: This is where we're at. This is
3: that
2: why.
3: Is Fox.
2: This is why we don't
4: Scottie
2: do sports.
4: Pippen played soccer. Yeah. Yeah. What are you guys talking about?
3: I mean, he did, his wife was Italian. Well, so.
2: Did he play soccer?
4: No.
3: No.
4: I mean, I see.
2: In high school, you know,
4: I
2: know,
4: bet you
2: kid,
4: not well.
2: High school,
4: yeah, whatever. Yeah, who knows?
2: As a kid, I don't
4: Maybe
2: know.
4: Maybe he was great.
3: Yeah. Amazing.
4: Yeah.
3: Scottie could have did it.
4: But
3: all
4: our athletes want to play basketball or football. They
3: well,
4: want to play soccer.
3: I guess here's something that Sebastian, when you're doing a little your cough storm. Soccer is going to be surpassed as the number one sport played in USA, which has come a long way from when we were growing up.
4: Wait. Like
3: the number one sport, like that's what the
2: number
3: kid,
2: one sport is
3: in USA. Like
2: kids?
3: Let's get playing growing up. That's
2: wasn't
3: what
2: it always
3: playing.
2: Like. Number one at for a while, like with all the kids that were in AYSO and all of the, I mean, like, everyone starts with soccer.
3: I think,
2: and then they branch out another thing.
3: Yeah, no, I mean, this is, I guess, it's like official numbers. Like, I mean, officially for what the internet says. Like, yeah, it is surpassed. Okay. Now I wonder what it is surpassed, but yeah, it's up there. Now it's like, what does that mean? Right? What does that mean for? Does that mean that we're gonna like? Do I think USA is going to get better because of that? Maybe. Or does it just dilute the water, right? Is it just more people playing? Is it make it harder for us to find the best players? Like, what is?
2: Okay, I think that if we continue this pay-to-play format in this country, much like a lot of the pundits have said, Zlatan, Thierry Henry, Beckham, that you're not really going to find – you're not going to find your top players that way, because the system isn't there to make great players or to even scout for great players. It's to reach deep into the parents' wallets and take as much money as you possibly can from as many parents as you possibly can at once. It has nothing to do with developing talent or making great players for national teams or to push them in the direction to play professionally. It's to take your money.
3: Mm-hmm.
2: That's the goal. You're going to pay me, my group, my conglomerate, a lot of money per whatever quarter, per semester, per whatever they're calling it right now in some of the academy programs, to babysit your kid, teach him, hopefully teach him good skills, to be in a community, to be social, and so forth. But it's not for him to be a star player in MLS, that's for sure. Like it's not for him to be a star player at La Liga or Serie A. That's not the goal, right?
5: Well, so I don't understand. How does it work in Europe? The academies, do they not pay the kids?
2: The academies, okay, so from what I've seen and read so far, and if you guys are out there listening in and you are actually a scout or work for any of those academies, please tune in. Hit us up on Twitch. There are scouts, there are programs, but it's not, you're not looking at like, I'm going to bring in 3,000 kids this semester and or this round, and we're going to pick the best out of that group. No, it's a set number, it's a set group, and they concentrate on developing the kids' academic program and athletic program as well.
5: Yeah, but do they pay?
3: No. So, well, things like when I play with like
2: not until you're on contract, I think.
3: When you're, we sign a contract when we're younger and we're playing in Belgium, whatever. And the thing is, like the difference is all is like the towns itself is like the soccer team is like its own. It's like it's a business for the town.
2: Yeah.
3: So they're like the people around town are paying to keep this club, like their taxes, whatever, paying to keep that club around. Mm. So say like a Club Bruges comes to Bonge and says, "Oh, we want this player," that. The Club Rouge pays that club. They give the money to that club, so the money's actually going to that small, tiny club. That's basically how it works. Like, the players aren't paying. We never had to pay them anything. We signed a contract, and basically through, like, the local town, like, that's how basically the club gets supported and ran.
2: Like, Spain is very well known for their athletics program, just complete athletics programs.
5: Yeah,
2: that's why they have great players in every sport, not just in certain. They have great athletes in racing. They have great basketball. Athletes in tennis. They have great athletes in golf. They have great athletes in basketball. Mm-hmm. Because the country itself, as a social program, invests in developing athletics.
5: So the kids. So there is no like pay to play over there.
3: Not
2: in every.
3: Yeah,
2: country.
3: not like USA.
2: Not like it is here. I don't think I've seen and read a format that it's like here, because what you have here is you end up with an academy program or a school or so forth, who then becomes that top talent, and then a lot of people want to put those kids in there, and they're not going to say no. Are you going to pay me to put your kid in here? Sure, but then you end up with 200 kids in that age group, 150 kids in that age group, and it's not 20, it's not 30 that the coaches and managers are focusing on. It's 300, it's 200, it's a large group. Now, I don't know if that's for everyone. I would actually love to get some of the local academy managers and directors to have that conversation, because we do have some programs here in Chicago and Illinois that are big programs.
3: Yeah, there's what I've also heard too is like the Chicago Fire, right? And when you get to a certain point, you're not paying, but you're pretty much paying until if you get lucky to get selected to like the actual Chicago Fire, like the team. But like all those clubs up there, everyone's paying until you get selected to get bought
2: out. I know it's the area that I live in. But a lot of the kids, and I'll ask them, hey, are you in an academy? Yeah, Chicago Fire.
3: Mm-hmm.
2: It's all of you.
3: Yeah,
2: it's
3: right.
2: Everyone I'm talking to. Like, how is every single one of you in that program, Like,
3: right.
2: At that point, you're like, okay, well, how much training time, how much hands-on time are you actually getting for the amount of money that's being spent? And that's out of pocket for the parents, I assume. I'm sure there's scholarship programs. I'm sure that once the scouts see it, dude, that kid's got talent. I'm sure that that's in place. I haven't heard about it. I haven't read about it here in the United States. And I'm sure eventually, once you sign the contract, well, you sign the contract, right? And then that's you're getting paid, you're on that squad.
3: Yeah, it's like I don't think, I mean, Brian Gutierrez was paying until a certain point. So they found him like, oh, now you're actually on the team. You know what I'm saying? You made this far. But he was paying, he was paying the same amount as everyone else kid that could afford to play for that team. Like, and I know, like, Illinois, it's like, back in the day, I know soccer's still around Chicago Magic, but, I mean, you had to be able to afford to pay to be on those teams.
2: Yeah.
3: I mean,
2: and then one of the crazy things that I've noticed is the claims to those rights, the claims to, oh, well, that player was in our system because blah. So MLS is known for doing that where, oh, no, he's an ex-MLS player because he did a semester or was in a tournament affiliated with and had to sign on as an MLS, blah, blah, blah, blah, blah, blah. Right? So you'll hear a lot of like, oh, that's a homegrown player. And it's like, oh, he played here a year. You know, like, no, well, he is. And and the paperwork, sure, I guess that's the way it adds up too. But it's just a different system. I know that the way it's set up right now, because the way soccer is in this country, they want to push towards that baseball system, you know, the farm teams and the farm programs and so forth, while baseball is trying to get away from that system because it doesn't produce players. Mm-hmm. You know, how many players do you look at that come in from high school that get, you know, put on, you know, whatever, the Rochester, whatever, the Rhino, whatever, and then end up playing professional baseball? Well, you have a system of 30,000 players. You're not going to get that many. It's not going to work that way.
3: Yeah, that system is brutal because they don't make any money.
2: No, they don't make any money.
3: They make no money,
2: I mean, they're not directly paying to be in that system, but they're paying to be in that system.
3: Yeah. Like, they're getting, food stipends and something like that. Maybe getting, some of those.
2: A lot of them have a second
3: 12K,
2: job.
3: Like 12K a year or something like that. Yeah. I remember reading that. I was like, geez, you're telling me, and this is why baseball's struggling. I wouldn't want to go through that. You know what I'm saying? That is, you can get drafted in high school, and you could either go to AAA, AA, or just kind of grind it out and see what happens.
2: I mean, NBA is moving away from that system also. I don't know exactly what NBA is going to go towards. With NBA moving into NBA Europe, I think that's going to be real interesting.
3: Mm-hmm.
2: Because, okay, well, now you have to deal, A, with those laws, which are completely different, B, with those fans who are completely different than the fan base here. Draymond Green having issues with someone yelling at him from the stands. Are you kidding? Mm. In Europe, they're going to throw flares at you, sir. What are you?
3: That's
2: they're going to whip you in the face with a
5: just
2: huge flag.
3: Right. That is funny because Wimby made, told the Spurs fans, I want y'all chanting like it's a soccer match because they're in France. Yeah. So that they actually do it's like soccer chants during the basketball game now, because Wimby's like, this is what we do, how we do it over here. Yeah. This is like, and I mean, if you so NBA just look at draft, look at all the drafts, man. There's a lot of Europeans.
2: Yeah,
3: a lot of Europeans.
2: Well, what was it? What was the name from LA? I don't know if that was a real video. The one that I sent out was this AI? Because he was there, you need to bring in more players from, you know, Croatia. You need to bring in more players from, you know,
3: I mean,
2: these areas. You guys just he's just like, you don't have the talent. But that video is just the way he was saying. I was like, you're gonna get.
3: Also, one thing, someone got drafted. I don't know if he went to the Bulls. Maybe he went to the Bulls, but some of them Russia got drafted. So, interesting.
2: Yeah. we've been seeing this open up for a while. We grew up, Ginobili.
3: Manu.
2: What's his name? Who played for the Bulls had two
3: Sabonis?
2: Two Australians. The Bulls had two Australians, right?
3: During
2: the Michael Jordan era.
3: One
2: Serbian and an Australian.
3: I was there, Josh Giddey now.
5: Well,
3: I think.
5: The Australian was Luke Longley.
2: Longley. Right?
3: Oh, Luke Longley was Australian. That's right.
5: Yeah, because he used to play for, I think he played for.
3: Oh, Tony Kukoc.
2: Tony Kukoc. So we've had, you know, this has been kind of, the seam has been tearing for a little while.
5: Yeah.
2: And, you know, and right now the Spanish basketball players are really
3: Divac. Mm-hmm. Yeah. So, and Peja Stojakovic.
2: Yeah. So yeah, I think it's one of those things. I think and then in baseball, yeah, you have a lot of Japanese players, you have a lot of Puerto Rican players, you have a lot of Cuban players, Dominican players, Panamanian players.
5: Baseball's had that for a while.
2: Baseball has had that for a while, and I think the only one holding up is the NFL, and even then they've had training sessions with some really rugby players.
5: Nobody watches or play NFL outside of America.
3: Well, not actually, really. They just NFL Europe is the actual league. I always talked about NFL Europe. I was on like Fubo the other day a couple months ago, and yeah, I was like, wait, is that? Oh, it's an actual NFL Europe game. Like they have their NFL league has actually started. Like,
2: yeah, no, London has a team.
3: Yeah, they have football and like football season in Europe now.
2: I don't know how big it is in you know southern Mexico or whatever, but in northern Mexico, some of the high schools had football teams, you know, they had a football program, technically.
3: Yeah, I remember watching the Dallas, whatever that Hard Knocks. They have a player from that, like the whatever league they call it down in Mexico. They actually someone from the Dallas on Dallas Cowboys is like some huge Mexican dude that they from this. Yeah, they brought him from that program, just like they have a program in Africa too for NFL. Yeah. So yeah, like. Yeah.
2: And I know they've scattered rugby players out before.
3: Yeah, they did. Yeah, so I do in Australia.
2: So you know that kind of opening up. But NFL is just such that sport is so very very specific. Like it's so just regional to us here in the United States. That other countries are just kind of like, oh, well, you know.
3: Yeah, it does seem like a lot of. I mean, it's in some sort of fashion way, a lot of sports are taking aspects of soccer and like kind of inputting them.
2: Yeah. The flop.
3: Their system.
2: The
3: yeah.
2: flop. Mm-hmm. Look at you, NBA.
3: Mm-hmm. Right. You know what I'm saying?
2: The other thing is, okay, so other countries, especially in Europe, their social programs invest heavily into athletes. Athletics. Not into athletes, into athletics at a young age. And that's what I'm saying. Like, you're seeing, like, tennis in other sports that we don't see as major sports here in this country. They have great players. They have great players in many, many other sports. And that's why I'm going to get the boos. That's why you see us slipping in the Olympics and in the Summer Olympics, because we focus specifically on certain sports. Track, field, sure. But we're not doing the powerlifting like we used to. We're not doing we're not doing the tennis. We're not doing the racquetball. We're not doing the badminton. We're not doing those things as much as we used to. We're not investing in those. And we're not telling our kids, hey, man, pick up the ping pong paddle and go. Nah, it's like do soccer, do baseball, do this.
5: There's no money in ping pong, man.
2: Well, those sponsorships are big too, man. What are you talking about?
5: I mean, if it's hard to get into an NBA team, imagine getting sponsorship for playing ping pong.
2: That'd yeah, but well, here's difficult. The thing, though, like, but I mean, you're the only player in the United States at the top. Then you're going to get that sponsorship, anyways. Nah. And then we look at Winter Olympics also, simply because those are expensive sports.
3: Yeah, that's a yeah.
2: How we're not a country that has those social programs to. Help those people in those sports. It's like, can you buy the skis or not?
3: We're trying to get inner city youth to go snowboard. Yeah, right.
5: I mean, yeah. I'm pretty sure the U.S.
2: I'm sure there's plenty of inner city. I've seen inner city youth skateboard.
3: Right.
2: And yep. They're amazing.
5: I mean, I don't know. I guess I'd have to look it up, but I'm pretty sure the U.S. still had the most.
2: We have a fantastic skateboard.
5: I'm pretty sure the U.S. still had the most medals or the most gold medals in the Olympics and in the Winter Olympics this past year. Now maybe they're slipping, like what you're saying. Maybe they're not getting as many as they did, but it's gonna take. I think it's gonna take a while for it to get toppled. But I hear what you're saying.
2: Gymnastics. You're looking at other countries invest heavily into the athletic programs, and so forth.
5: Because what happens is,
2: whereas here is a very. I mean, look, you're looking at a certain economic level that can afford gymnastics classes, and not just the gymnastics. But the injuries that occur in gymnastics.
5: Yeah, but like take gymnastics. If they're doing well in some other countries like Romania or something, we'll just get those coaches and bring them over here and pay them handsomely. That's what we've been doing for decades. Let's be honest.
3: Well, shoot, we talk about gymnastics. You know, some of them countries are very strict, like the Russias and the China when it comes to gymnastics. That's like you hear some wild stories about trying to make like making those teams and like the discipline and all the stuff they go through.
2: Oh, they've also been banned for a while. Oh, yeah. You know, the steroids. That's a whole like, other conversation.
3: Like, yeah, no, this is like that can bother me. It's like, yo, you're taking this. I'm on the balance beam.
2: Another program that I watched avidly is cycling, and it's crazy that we do have some very, very good cyclists, not what they are on the world level right now.
5: Blood doping or whatever.
2: But I mean, okay, look, I can't say
5: you're never gonna not get away from
2: that. I can't say that they are, but I'm definitely not gonna say that they're not. Like, some of the stuff that these guys are doing is just like, no. That's not, oh, but it's because we're really good at nutrition now. No. There's no nutritionist.
5: Is there any more pears?
2: No nutritionist, yeah. Oh, I had more bananas today. Therefore, like, that's not how this works.
3: Right.
2: That's not. I mean, that's cool. It's you nice. Know, but that's not how this works. I honestly, like, we'll go back to the original question. I think it's just the academy programs here are not, they're not there to make stars or to make great players. They're there to make a profit.
5: But
2: it's a for-profit organization for the most part.
5: So what, I mean, we do create a lot of stars in sports. What is it that does work if not these academies? What has been working for, like, basketball, baseball, NFL? Is it just high school?
2: I don't know what's
5: good at it.
2: Honestly, like, well, okay. I mean, high school, some high schools, like, let's look at Texas football programs. Texas public school football programs have a lot of money thrown at them. Not to include the private school ones that have a lot of money thrown at them.
5: So money does produce something well, is what you're saying.
2: Well, see, but when the money is being thrown in the direction of the athlete, yeah. When money is being siphoned out of the athlete or the athlete's parents, I don't think it does.
5: And yeah. I mean, it seems like, yeah. Either way, it seems like players are going to get neglected. Like, if you don't go to that one high school,
2: well then you're not.
5: You're
2: SOL.
5: Yeah,
2: exactly. You're either,
5: well,
2: you're
5: if
2: not,
5: you don't
2: you're
5: go
2: not
5: to that one academy, then you're also
2: well, see, but
5: SOL.
2: That's also what we've heard of. It is, like, if we keep talking about Texas football, how many times have we heard of, like, oh, okay, well, that school's just going around and literally scouting players from such and such areas to the point where we have seen actual, it's gerrymandering to get those athletes to be able to come to those schools. Like, mm-hmm, they change the school districts. They change that. Or, hey, well, you know, your parents all of a sudden made a little bit of money and they were able to move to this area. Well, who knows how that happened? But now you live in this area and you can go to this school.
5: Yeah,
2: we've seen that happen all the time. So, mm-hmm, yeah, when you throw the money at the kid that you're scouting, then, yeah, okay, then you might get that talent to grow.
5: I mean, either way, it sounds corrupt. All I'm saying.
2: Well, I mean, well, that's why we were here, talking about FIFA. You know, we were talking about those things. Again, this was a FIFA conversation. We will be having a few more FIFA conversations because we are watching the World Tournament as we speak. It's all about the fan base. It's all about being a community at this point, so we can help all of each other out. So please hit us up at Barra Brava Brewing Co. to see any of the fundraisers and all the events that we're having throughout this tournament and other tournaments and other athletic events. We will be this Saturday and Sunday at Maria's. Please hit us up for Soccer Fest. That starts at 7 o'clock on Saturday and goes on through that night, and then starts early, right around 1 o'clock, 2 o'clock on Sunday. We'll hope to be opening up for Soccer Fest. Also hit up Almost Inform FC for more details on that. Again, follow us at Barra Brava Brewing Co. for any of the details of the events that are going on. 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
2: If you want to put on an event or you want to get in contact with us, please hit us up there. 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That is the Bridgeport Pilsen Firm's Instagram, and we also post a lot of events and things that we're doing with the soccer community here in Chicago. 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You have been listening to Lumpen FC. I am Adrian.
3: I'm Jim J.
5: And I'm Sebastian.
2: And enjoy the matches, y'all. Have a very good night.

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Don't force the funk. Don't force the funk. Don't force the funk.

0: threats of raids and immigration enforcement coming to Chicago. The Illinois Coalition for Immigrant and Refugee Rights is advising all residents, don't open the door for immigration officers. Don't discuss immigration status with any law enforcement officials, and do not sign anything you do not understand. Families also should provide their children's school with an emergency contact in case parents are detained. The best way to defend our community is to know and defend our rights. This public service announcement was brought to you by Lumpen Radio.
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5: Sounds nice, being out in the woods all day.
4: Woods are great. Get sunburn, mosquitoes. So you need to keep up. Buy beer. I'm thinking about that job more and more lately. Maybe I should have enjoyed it more. Tagging trees is a lot better than chasing monsters.

is now implementing. This is my favorite. You're gonna love this. Iowa is now implementing work requirements in order to receive food stamps. It is estimated the bureaucracy created to administer these work requirements will cost 2.5 times more than the food stamps. Do you mind if I repeat that 1,000 more times? It is estimated the bureaucracy Iowa created to administer work requirements for food stamps will end up costing Iowa 2.5 times more than the food stamps. This is what McCarthy has put on the table in the debt ceiling talks, making people work for food stamps and Medicaid. He is proposing that in order to bring down the debt, we spend more on punishing needy people than on what it costs to give them a helping hand. It's cheaper

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Ears. 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It's simple to make a room. Let's give them all some presents, arms, and missiles.

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0: 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Do not sign anything you do not understand. The best way to defend our community is by knowing and defending our rights. 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
2: 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That's M-A-R-Z.beer.

0: 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A collaboration with Jepson's and Maria's Packaged Goods and Community Bar, Malort Spritz is made with hibiscus, grapefruit, lime, and Jepson's Malort liquor straight from the source. More information about Malort Spritz and all other Mars products is at mars.beer. Mars Community Brewing is a proud partner of Lumpin' Radio. What's Mars is yours.
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A collaboration with Jepson's and Maria's Packaged Goods and Community Bar, Malort Spritz is made with hibiscus, grapefruit, lime, and Jepson's Malort liquor straight from the source. More information about Malort Spritz and all other Mars products is at mars.beer. Mars Community Brewing is a proud partner of Lumpin' Radio. 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Mars is proud to debut its Bourbon of the Future, its Society of Vodka, and its Fellowship of Gin. 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

0: Did you know you can take Lumpin' Radio wherever you go? 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More information about Malort Spritz and all other Mars products is at mars.beer. Mars Community Brewing is a proud partner of Lumpin' Radio. 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
1: 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I'm your pal Dud Lawson. Today is Friday, June 26, 2026. And as we head into the 26th weekend of the year, Chicago is still tied for first in the American League Central standings. And because I really like this bit, after Edgar Winter's saxophone solo from Tina Turner's 1989 hit single, The Best, the time will be 7:27 a.m.

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1: Good morning, Chicago. Today is June 26th. I'm Jamie Trecker. This is your Lumpin' Radio News Update. 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That's Maria's Packaged Goods and Community Bar. They're located at 960 West 31st Street right here in beautiful downtown Bridgeport. It's a cloudy and cooler day. We expect highs to only hit the upper 60s, but we do expect a nice weekend with sunny skies Saturday and pleasant temperatures ahead of a big warm-up on Sunday, where we expect high humidity and temperatures around 85. And of course, next week looks to be a scorcher. We should have temperatures in the 90s pretty much every day right through the weekend. Your top news for this Friday morning. The nation of Venezuela has seen the worst earthquakes to hit that nation in nearly six decades. At least 188 people have been reported killed and nearly 1,000 injured following the twin quakes on Wednesday, which struck that nation's populous northern states. The toll is virtually certain to rise as rescuers begin to reach the hardest hit areas this morning. Residential towers collapsed in the capital of Caracas and in the nearby port city of La Guaira. More than 100 buildings were wiped out. Venezuela, of course, is still trying to emerge from a decade-long depression that wiped out most of its economic production and prompted millions to flee. Its rescue services also have been hollowed out. Iran's armed forces yesterday fired upon a ship passing through the Strait of Hormuz, contradicting American claims that Iran did not control the strait and that it was open once again to shipping. The attack came after Iran said that the only route through the pathway was through its waters. Many ships have been using a route on the southern side of the strait near the Omani coast. Oil prices jumped after that attack. The attack also prompted a UN agency to suspend its plan to evacuate seafarers from hundreds of ships that have been stranded in the Persian Gulf for the last 4 months. In two sharply divided decisions, the arch-conservative wing of the Supreme Court allowed Trump's aggressive crackdown on immigration to move forward. In twin rulings, the court permitted the administration to expel hundreds of thousands of migrants from the country and to turn away others at the southern border. The rulings gave observers pause. The justices will issue more rulings this week that could define what, if any, guardrails exist on Trump's extremist agenda. In one ruling, the court said Trump could end humanitarian protections that have permitted people from Haiti and Syria to live and work legally in the United States for more than a decade. More than 1.1 million people could be affected. The court also said the Trump administration could turn away migrants seeking asylum along the U.S.-Mexico border by physically preventing them from crossing into the United States. Both rulings were met by an unusual dissent from the bench from Justice Sonia Sotomayor that is reserved for only the strongest disagreements in the court. Sotomayor said the court had slammed the door shut on all who were fleeing persecution, despite laws explicitly passed by Congress. A federal court struck down an executive order from Trump that had tried to place significant restrictions on mail-in voting as unlawful, null, and void. The order had, in part, tried to use the U.S. Post Office to regulate voting by mail. The ruling from Judge Indira Talwani amounted to a broad rejection of the attempt to change federal election procedures through an executive order. The Constitution grants authority over elections not to the executive branch, but to individual states and Congress. More than 20 Democratic attorneys general representing states across the country brought the legal challenge in Massachusetts. The decision came as Trump demanded that Republicans pass the president's priority voting legislation known as the Save America Act. Finally this morning, David Clayton Thomas, a one-time runaway who learned guitar in prison and became the lead singer of the late 60s hitmakers Blood, Sweat, and Tears, has died. Best known for Spinning Wheel, Blood, Sweat, and Tears was a gritty rock band unusually filled with conservatory-trained musicians. Self-taught and physically imposing, Clayton Thomas headed a stadium-filling act with a killer horn section that also turned heads at Woodstock. Notoriously, BST was also the first American act to perform behind the Iron Curtain, which came about because of then-President Nixon's threat to deport Clayton Thomas, who was Canadian and, of course, a convicted felon. The band said they had been blackmailed, but it killed their credibility. They never recovered. Clayton Thomas died at 84. Turning to sports news, more teams advanced yesterday at the World Cup, with Cote d'Ivoire and surprising Ecuador advancing thanks to a shock 2-1 win over Germany. Holland topped Tunisia 3-1, while Japan and Sweden drew 1-1 in what was the game of the day. The United States fell 3-2 to Turkey on the final kick of that game. That match, however, was a dead rubber. The USA were locked in to play Bosnia next in the round of 32. Big game today is Norway versus France, and then on Sunday, the round of 32 gets going. KC are at the Sox today, as our good guys were idle yesterday. The Cubs topped the Mets in 10-4-3. They're at the Brewers tonight. The Cubs also acquired Mets left-hander David Peterson. They sent prospect Cole Mathis in exchange. The Cubs have been decimated by injuries to their starting pitching rotation. Peterson is a veteran who has been erratic this season. He has a 4.12 ERA. Finally, the Aces are at our Sky this weekend. You can catch that at 3 o'clock tomorrow. News and weather is every weekday morning right here at 7:40 on Lumpin' Radio. And do stick around. We've got a full day of programming right here on WLPN. Thanks so much for spending time with us here on 105.5 FM. Do have a great day and have a great weekend. And as always, I will see you bright and early Monday morning.
2: 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The best way to defend our community is by knowing and defending our rights. 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
1: Room. 3 million TPS holders from 17 countries. Today it is Haiti and Syria. Tomorrow is Venezuela, Nicaragua, and others. So together we say no to injustice, and we must make sure that we as a country stand on the right side of history.
2: Plus, the Supreme Court blocked thousands of cancer patients from suing Bayer, the manufacturer of the popular weed killer, Roundup. All that and more coming up. Welcome to Democracy Now!, democracynow.org, The War and Peace Report. I'm Amy Goodman. In Venezuela, the confirmed death toll from twin earthquakes has risen to 235, but is expected to rise dramatically as international rescue teams, including those from Mexico, Brazil, Cuba, and the United States, have joined the round-the-clock search for survivors trapped in the rubble. Thousands of people remain missing and injured. Hospitals are rapidly reaching a breaking point, with Venezuela's health ministry reporting an estimated 4,300 injured people. Many residents of the capital, Caracas, La Guaira, and surrounding areas have nowhere else to go after their homes were flattened by the back-to-back earthquakes. The president of Venezuela's National Assembly, Jorge Rodriguez, said 250 buildings had been damaged or destroyed, with La Guaira the most heavily impacted.
3: Esta es la hora de salvar vidas. Esta es la hora de rescatar gente.
4: This is the time to save lives. This is the time to rescue people. This is the time to assist those who are at this moment trapped beneath the rubble of all of the buildings, apartment blocks, shopping centers, bridges, and roads that were damaged and directly struck the people.
3: Dañaron y que actuaron directamente contra las personas.
2: Jorge Rodriguez is the brother of the acting president, Delcy Rodriguez. Later in the broadcast, we hope to go to Venezuela for the latest. The International Maritime Organization has paused its evacuation of thousands of stranded sailors and hundreds of cargo ships from the Persian Gulf after an unknown projectile hit a Singapore flag vessel in the Strait of Hormuz Thursday. U.S. officials said Iran fired on the ship. Iranian officials have not claimed responsibility. But the attack came just hours after the Islamic Revolutionary Guard Corps warned ships must first coordinate passage through the strait with Iran's navy. Meanwhile, the U.S. Treasury Department has granted Iran a 60-day sanctions exemption, allowing it to sell crude oil and petrochemicals in U.S. dollars for the first time in over 40 years. The move will unlock billions of dollars in oil revenue for Iran's oil industry. Lebanon's National News Agency reports Israeli airstrikes killed two people and wounded the third in southern Lebanon, while Israeli soldiers bulldozed and burned homes in the town of Merkaba. The continued attacks came despite the U.S.-Iran ceasefire deal, which requires Israeli forces to end their occupation of southern Lebanon. And as Israeli Prime Minister Benjamin Netanyahu and Defense Minister Israel Katz said, their forces would maintain an indefinite presence in southern Lebanon, Syria, and the Gaza Strip. Meanwhile, Lebanese and Israeli diplomats agreed to extend negotiations in Washington, D.C. for a fourth day. Hezbollah is not a party to the talks. The Supreme Court has ruled in favor of the Trump administration's policy of denying people at the U.S.-Mexico border a chance to seek asylum, a right enshrined in both federal and international law. The 6-3 decision reverses lower court rulings ordering a halt to the practice of metering or limiting the number of asylum seekers who can present themselves at a U.S. port of entry each day. In a scathing dissent read from the bench, Justice Sonia Sotomayor said, quote, "The consequences of today's decision are predictable. More people will die. More people will turn back and be subjected to violence because of something they cannot or should not have to change about themselves, such as their race, religion, nationality, or political opinion, Sotomayor said. In another 6-3 ruling, the court's conservative majority agreed to allow the Trump administration to end temporary protected status, TPS, for an estimated 350,000 Haitian and 6,000 Syrian immigrants. The ruling paves the way for mass deportations of asylum seekers to two of the world's most dangerous nations. Also on Thursday, the Supreme Court struck down a Hawaii law requiring people get permission to carry guns onto private property. And justices ruled 7-2 to restrict thousands of lawsuits claiming Bayer. Now, the parent company of Monsanto had a duty to warn consumers about potential cancer risks from its popular weed killer, Roundup. We'll have more on the Supreme Court's rulings later in the broadcast. The Trump administration's reportedly planning to deport more than 500 unaccompanied immigrant children, bypassing longstanding legal protections for migrant children who are in the U.S. without their parents. The children have been in the custody of Office of Refugee Resettlement for at least 6 months and don't have family, relatives, or guardians who could sponsor them in the country. ORR, which is overseen by Health and Human Services, has aided the Trump administration in identifying children who could become targets for deportation. Democratic Senator Ron Wyden condemned the move in a letter to HHS Secretary Robert F. Kennedy Jr., writing, quote, "This is a severe institutional failure that places hundreds of vulnerable children in immediate jeopardy, effectively erasing them from the protection of U.S. oversight and thrusting them back into danger. To weaponize the very agency charged with their protection is an unacceptable escalation of executive overreach that undermines our nation's commitment to due process," he said. In Syracuse, New York, two Homeland Security officers entered a voting site during Tuesday's primary elections to request a poll worker delete her Instagram account over her call for the ICE agent who shot Renee Good in Minneapolis to face charges. Paige Lingania says the trouble began during her shift as an elections inspector at Syracuse's Central Library when she received this voicemail from a man identifying himself as Dave Brody, special agent with Homeland Security.
5: "We were just calling you in reference to a post that we believe you made on Instagram where you doxed an ICE agent back in January. We just wanted to talk to you about it. You're not in any type of trouble."
2: Gagne believes the agent was referring to her January 8th Instagram post naming Jonathan Ross as the ICE agent who fatally shot Renee Good. It featured a still photo from a publicly available video of Ross taken moments after the shooting and cited a Minneapolis Star Tribune report identifying him. The post concluded with the caption, "I think today is a great day for Jonathan to be indicted," unquote. Gagne returned the missed call and agreed to meet agents inside the polling site rather than face them outside alone. Two officers then arrived and handed her a form letter warning, "You may be in violation of federal law," and that, quote, "it is unlawful to threaten to assault, kidnap, and or murder a federal official," unquote. Gagne has since refused to delete her Instagram post or shut down her account and has set up a GoFundMe page to pay for potential legal expenses.
6: "The experience is intimidating, and I believe it's important that election workers are able to do their jobs without feeling pressured or afraid. It's also important for the protection of freedom of speech and civil liberties, and I want to note that the lack of professionalism with the form that was given to me was very concerning. If it hadn't been confirmed that they were ICE agents, I would have believed it was a scam."
2: A federal judge in Massachusetts has blocked President Trump's executive order directing the Department of Homeland Security to create so-called confirmed citizen lists of eligible voters. The ruling by District Judge Indira Talwani also halts Trump's directive to the U.S. Postal Service to deliver ballots only to voters on federally approved lists. Thursday's ruling was the latest in a series of setbacks to Trump's voter suppression efforts ahead of November's midterm elections. It came one day after U.S. Postmaster General David Steiner was grilled by Democrats on the Senate Homeland Security Committee. Here he was questioned by Michigan Senator Gary Peters.
7: So yes or no, if a state refuses to turn their absentee voter list over to the federal government, will the Postal Service still mail their ballots under this proposal rule?
8: Under our proposed regulation, no. We would tell the state that we need the manifest in order to, you know, look, what we're asking for.
7: That's the answer. You'd tell no. So the proposed rule basically coerces states to conform to these new requirements and hand over their absentee voter rolls or face the consequences of not being able to vote by mail.
2: Vice President J.D. Vance Thursday praised disgraced former President Richard Nixon, downplaying the Watergate break-in and cover-up as a minor event. Vance was speaking at the Richard Nixon Presidential Library and Museum in Yorba Linda, California, while promoting his new book, Communion.
9: I think that his historical legacy is enjoying a bit of a renaissance, but I think deservedly so. As I joked with Robert backstage, if Watergate happened tomorrow, it would be like a 12-hour news story. Like, the idea that it would have taken down a presidency is crazy.
2: And New York City's Rent Guidelines Board has voted to freeze rents for the next 2 years for nearly a million rent-stabilized apartments. The historic decision fulfills one of Mayor Zoran Mamdani's key campaign promises just 6 months into his term. The 7 to

0: are some of the headlines. This is Democracy Now!, democracynow.org, the War and Peace Report. I am Amy Goodman in New York, joined by Democracy Now!'s Juan Gonzalez in Chicago. Hi, Juan.
1: Hi, Amy, and welcome to all of our listeners and viewers across the country and around the world.
0: The Supreme Court ruled Thursday in a 6-3 decision that the Trump administration can turn back asylum seekers at the border and that doing so does not violate federal immigration law. The turnback policy, euphemistically called metering, allows immigration officers at border crossings to block asylum seekers from setting foot on U.S. soil. The policy is not officially in effect. In fact, it was rescinded in 2021. But the Trump administration asked the Supreme Court to overturn the 2024 appeals court ruling that found the practice unlawful. And the Supreme Court then agreed to hear the case. The case is Mullen versus Al Otro Lado. Erica Pinheiro is the executive director of Al Otro Lado, the lead plaintiff in the case. She joins us from Mexico City. And Melissa Crowe, litigation director at the Center for Gender and Refugee Studies and co-counsel on the case, is joining us from Maryland. We welcome you both to Democracy Now! Erica, let's begin with you. Talk about the significance of the Supreme Court decision and talk specifically about the case your organization brought, Al Otro Lado.
2: So, first of all, thank you so much for having me today. We originally brought this case because we documented hundreds of asylum seekers being turned away from ports of entry, and also documented many individuals who were assaulted, raped, trafficked, or killed because they could not access protection in the United States. This particular case is so important, and I think that the importance was really minimized by the justices. Justice Alito engaged in a rather tortured textual analysis, really focusing on the word in, to basically say that if individuals cannot set foot on U.S. soil, that they do not have the right to ask for protection at the U.S. border. So this was really not about the text of the statute. It was to reach the political goal of ending access to asylum at the U.S.-Mexico border. He uses a few analogies in the decision, but I think the most apt analogy would be if a police officer were standing outside of a polling place and the Supreme Court decided, even though he's pointing a gun at you and you couldn't go inside the polling place, you still have the right to vote. I mean, it's just ridiculous. But that, unfortunately, was the decision of the Supreme Court. The practical effect right now is not going to be a huge change because, like you mentioned, the policy has not been in place since 2021. But the broader effects are really significant. First, it undermines international cooperation around the Refugee Convention. It legitimizes turnbacks for other countries that are engaged in this practice, of which there are many. And it really just solidifies the idea that human beings cannot cross borders to seek safety. And in a time of increasing conflict and climate catastrophe, this will result in many more deaths.
1: And Erica, can you talk some about how this closure of the border really that's happened, especially in the last few years, has impacted Mexico and people and migrants or refugees arriving in Mexico?
2: So, like I mentioned, the Trump administration, starting from the first Trump administration and continuing into the Biden administration, have hardened the border infrastructure so that individuals who are in Mexico trying to reach the United States cannot set foot on U.S. soil. They are turned away by U.S. officials at the border. When the Biden administration created the CBP-1 system, which gave hundreds of thousands of individuals appointments to seek asylum in the United States, there were many, they were all waiting in Mexico. That system was canceled by the Trump administration, and approximately 300,000 individuals who had already registered in the system were then stuck in Mexico. So here in Mexico City, we've worked with a very diverse population of refugees who are now applying for protection here in Mexico. Many have received it, but there is a rule in Mexico that you have to apply within 30 days of entry for asylum. So a lot of people were already waiting for longer. There's also very limited capacity here for third language speakers, those who do not speak English or Spanish. So we've been helping them.

0: those individuals. But I would say that the Mexican asylum system has been overwhelmed, and there are serious safety concerns for individuals forced to wait in more dangerous parts of the country.
1: And there are also, however, still many people who cross back and forth across the border every day. Americans going to work in Mexico, Mexicans coming to work in the United States, or to shop or to go to school. How has that affected the general transport comings and goings on the border?
0: I would say after years of living on the border that it has become more burdensome for people who are crossing for economic or educational reasons. Whenever the United States or even Mexico implements a policy that keeps asylum seekers away from the border, it generally will result in longer lines for people who are crossing for other reasons. But I do want to say that the San Ysidro Port of Entry, which was the initial focus of our litigation, is the largest land border crossing in the world. So I think between 50 and 100,000 people cross that border every day. So the Department of Homeland Security saying that they don't have capacity to process asylum seekers in addition to those tens of thousands of individuals is really, I would say, laughable, but obviously the consequences are dire.
2: Melissa Crowe, I wanted to ask you about Justice Sonia Sotomayor's surprising speaking from the bench. At least she certainly seemed to surprise Justice Alito, who read the majority decision. In her dissent, Justice Sotomayor all referenced the 1939 turnback of the MS St. Louis, a ship of more than 900 Jewish refugees fleeing Nazi persecution in Europe. The boat forced back to Europe after being denied entry to Cuba and the U.S. Eventually, one-third of the passengers were murdered in the Holocaust. Justice Sotomayor wrote, quote, "Congress passed the Refugee Act in 1980 because it did not want this country to repeat the mistakes of its past. Yet if the refugees on the MS St. Louis were to walk up to a port of entry on our southern border today, the majority's interpretation would allow immigration officers to refuse even to consider their asylum applications by physically blocking them from stepping foot onto U.S. soil. The majority's interpretation permits the government to do that even if the refugees complied with all applicable laws and regulations, even if the port had ample capacity to inspect them, and even if turning them back would result in the very persecution from which they narrowly escaped." Melissa Crowe, if you can respond.
3: Thank you. Justice Sotomayor really understands the stakes at issue in this case and at the border. She drew from a quite eloquent amicus brief submitted by the Hebrew Immigrant Aid Society, HIAS, that was involved in helping initially to bring the MS St. Louis back to Europe in an effort to protect those refugees. And they've also been involved in protecting asylum seekers on both sides of the border. This decision is devastating to the rights of asylum seekers. And Justice Sotomayor correctly points out that the majority opinion was rather myopically focused, as Erica noted, on semantics, on the plain meaning of arriving in. And they ignore other fundamental canons of statutory interpretation. Asylum law dictates that non-citizens have the right to apply for asylum if they are physically present in the United States or if they are arriving in the United States. Both the district court and the Ninth Circuit found that those must be two distinct groups of people because Congress chooses its words very intentionally. The majority opinion admitted that this might, in fact, be redundant, but again, focused exclusively on the plain meaning of arriving in. They also found that by turning individuals who are on the threshold of entry to the United States back, that the government is not denying access to the asylum process, but rather delaying access. That is a perspective that is completely divorced from reality, because we know, as Erica said, that so many people who were turned back were so desperate that they ended up trying to enter between ports of entry, either by swimming across the Rio Grande or by traversing the desert under harrowing conditions. And many, many of them didn't make it to the other side. People will die as a result of this decision. And there is simply no excuse for this narrow interpretation of the statute. When Congress passed the Refugee Act, they were codifying our international obligations undertaken after the Holocaust, when world leaders came together and vowed never again to let the turn back of the St. Louis happen. And we have betrayed that understanding.
2: And of course,
3: through
2: that,
3: this decision.
2: That boat that was turned back and so many of the Jews died on board was called the Voyage of the Damned. Before we go, I wanted to ask Erica Pinheiro, who we are speaking to in Mexico City, executive director of El Otro Lado, if you can describe in this last minute, before the law was no longer being used, was blocked, what happened to people on the ground?
0: Before metering was being used, people could approach a port of entry. And I think all of us have traveled internationally, or most of us have. We know that when you enter a country, you're usually on the physical soil of the country before you reach an inspection booth. So that was what was happening at the border. People would enter the United States and then speak to an immigration officer and ask for asylum. Over the past decade or so, that's no longer possible. They've made it impossible for people to set foot on U.S. soil. And so that really just eliminates the right to seek asylum in the United States.
2: But when the policy was in place, one of the things your organization paid for example, 12 funerals for people who were waiting at the border.
0: Yes, unfortunately, there were a lot of people who didn't make it. We had clients who were murdered. We had clients who died because of horrible conditions in shelters or camps, including a baby who died of pneumonia in a Tijuana shelter. We have people who were victims of crime in very dangerous border cities. And our organization wanted to make sure that they had a dignified burial and, made sure that the bodies were returned to their home country.
2: Erica Pinheiro, executive director of Al Otro Lado, speaking to us from Mexico City. And Melissa Crow, director of litigation at the Center for Gender and Refugee Studies. Thank you so much for being with us. Coming up, we go to Venezuela. The devastating double earthquakes. Thousands of people are missing. Stay with us.

0: will.
1: A Harbor for Hard Times by David Berkley. This is Democracy Now!, democracynow.org. I'm Amy Goodman with Juan Gonzalez. We're going to continue with the Supreme Court decisions that came out yesterday. But first, we've just made a connection with Venezuela, so we are going to go to it. The death toll from the twin earthquakes has risen to over 200, expected to rise dramatically as rescuers search for survivors trapped in the rubble. Thousands of people remain missing, at least 4,300 are injured in the two quakes that struck about 100 miles west of Caracas Wednesday evening, as many people were at home celebrating a national holiday. They were the strongest earthquakes to hit Venezuela in over a century. In Caracas, residents looked for friends and family trapped under the rubble of collapsed buildings.
2: We are here in solidarity with a colleague whose wife is under all this structure. His children, he has two children, and his wife under there, and with the hope of finding them alive. And, well, we are here, as I say, in solidarity, hoping that his family is well. And, well, as I say, I am not from the area. My building suffered some damage, but nothing compared to what this guy is going through in this place.
1: Survivors of the earthquake have shared horror stories about being trapped under collapsed homes and businesses.
3: My name is Eric Paul Martinez Santos, and I am a survivor of the earthquake that occurred yesterday afternoon. I was in my building for 4 hours until I was rescued by someone from civil defense, or I'm not sure. They didn't have many tools. They couldn't find the chisel, the drill, the grinder. They went at it with their nails. I also helped because they passed me a tool, and it saved me because I had a lot of furniture in my home that protected me from the wall.
1: We go now to Caracas. We're joined by Andreina Chavez, reporter based in Caracas, her building damaged by the earthquakes. I'm so glad we could reach you, Andreina. Can you describe what's happening right now?
4: Hi, everyone. Thank you. Yesterday, it was such a difficult day. We experienced an immense earthquake, two immense earthquakes, one consecutive after the other one. I was on the street when it happened. I was a few blocks away from my home, and the commotion was incredible. There were several buildings. When I ran home because I needed to come back home to see what was happening, I saw at least three buildings collapse in front of me, partially collapsing in front of me. And I was so certain that I was going to find my own building also collapse. Thankfully, that didn't happen. My building did have some substantial damages, but it's not at risk at the moment. And my apartment, fortunately, only has very few damages. Here in Caracas, we do have some areas that were severely affected, especially Los Palos Grandes, which is in the east of Caracas, but also San Bernardino, which is more to the west, and an area that is called El Juntito, which is kind of far away, but has been seen reports that El Juntito is extremely affected. And unfortunately, because the most affected area is La Guaira, which is another state, and it is north of Caracas, because that is a disaster zone, because it is such a devastation that is happening there right now. All the efforts are concentrated in La Guaira, which is here in Caracas, so that there are areas in which the rescue people haven't been able to arrive. That is why it's so important that Venezuela is asking for solidarity, for international solidarity, for other countries to send equipment, send people, to send anything that we can need here to be able to rescue more people, because the reality is that there are at least thousands of people still trapped under the rubble.
1: Andreina, we're having trouble understanding you, and I'm wondering if you could drop your video so that we just have the audio, and I think we would understand you better, if that makes sense. Andreina Chavez is a reporter based in Caracas. Again, her building itself was damaged, but talking about what's happening overall. Okay, if you could continue, Andreina.
4: So I'm just going to repeat a bit of what I already said.
1: Yes, that's fantastic. Yes.
4: So like I was saying, we experienced this double earthquake. I was on the street when it happened, a few blocks away from my building. The absolute commotion was incredible. When I was running on my way home, I saw at least three buildings partially collapse in front of me. Thankfully, my own building didn't collapse. It did have substantial damages. And fortunately, everybody in my building is safe. However, there are other areas in Caracas, for example, a place called Los Palos Grandes, which is in the east of Caracas. It is severely affected. There is a huge building there that collapsed, and a lot of people are trapped under the rubble. We also saw several buildings that collapsed in San Bernardino, which is west of Caracas. And from what I understand, in a lot of these places, the rescue team haven't been able to arrive because all the efforts are concentrated in La Guaira State, which is the disaster zone. In La Guaira State, we have more than 250 buildings that collapsed. There are thousands of people still missing, thousands that are trapped under the rubble. We still don't know exactly how many people died because right now we don't have a clarity about that. The entire Venezuelan police, the entire Venezuelan military, Protección Civil, the civic protection, the firefighters, volunteers of all kinds, they're all working, they're all concentrating their efforts in La Guaira, in part of Caracas, to save people, to rescue people. However, of course, we weren't prepared for a disaster of this magnitude, so it's not enough. That is why Venezuela has been calling people, calling other nations to please send equipment, to send rescue teams, to send humanitarian aid, anything possible to help Venezuela overcome this tragedy, because we obviously cannot do it alone. And a lot of that has to do that, of course, Venezuela is a country that has been under U.S. sanctions, that has been economically asphyxiated for at least 10 years now. So Venezuela is a country that has an infrastructure that is very deteriorated. We have public services that are very deteriorated, and all of that has been something that has really added to this tragedy.
0: And Andreina, you mentioned the U.S. sanctions and efforts to shut down Venezuela's economy, but yet there's still quite a bit of civic activity by citizen groups, by communes. Could you talk about that as well?
4: Yes, absolutely. I mean, every single institution in Venezuela, like I said, the national police, the military, firefighters, and all kinds of volunteers have been working tirelessly since Wednesday trying to rescue people. But we also have people from communes, from the Venezuelan communes, from popular organizations. These people are organizing, gathering food and anything, medicine and anything that people in La Guaira might need. And themselves, they are carrying all of these humanitarian aid and taking it to La Guaira. Only yesterday, at the end of the afternoon, we saw a huge caravana of motorcycles, people who are collecting food and taking it themselves to La Guaira. So there is a huge network of solidarity going on right now. We also see that there's people outside of Caracas in other states, like Zulia, Aragua, other places in which people are collecting food, collecting medicine, collecting clothes, blankets, water, and bringing it to Caracas to help people here. So there is a huge network of solidarity right now. We have university students in the Central University of Venezuela who are using the university spaces to collect all of this aid and to volunteer to rescue people. So we have a lot of solidarity right now. So despite the fact that Venezuela certainly needs a lot more help from other countries, we have a huge movement going on right now to try to do everything possible to save people.
1: Andreina, I want to thank you for being with us. And of course, we're going to continue to follow the story. While hundreds have been documented dead, it's feared that thousands are because of the number of missing and the thousands who are injured. We thank you so much for being with us, Andreina Chavez, a reporter based in Caracas. This is Democracy Now!, democracynow.org. I'm Amy Goodman with Juan Gonzalez. As we move into a second major decision on immigration, the Supreme Court handed down yesterday, which interestingly is actually linked to devastating natural disasters like took place in Venezuela. The Supreme Court ruled in another 6-3 decision that the Trump administration can strip away protected status from 350,000 Haitian immigrants and 6,100 Syrian immigrants who've been living and working lawfully in the United States under temporary protected status, known as TPS. The program designed for foreign citizens of countries the U.S. government believes are too unstable or dangerous to be returned to, often due to natural disasters or war. The loss of TPS would put hundreds of thousands of people at risk for deportation. This is Gerline Joseph, co-founder of the Haitian Bridge Alliance, speaking yesterday.
5: Yes, today hurts, but we will continue to fight on behalf of the 1.3 million TPS holders from 17 countries. Today, it is Haiti and Syria. Tomorrow is Venezuela, Nicaragua, and others. So together, we say no to injustice, and we must make sure that we as a country stand on the right side of history.
1: White House senior aide Stephen Miller, who is seen as the architect of the president's deportation agenda, took questions from reporters after the ruling came down.
6: Does the administration consider Haiti a safe country now?
7: For Haitians, absolutely.
6: Yes.
7: So for, I mean, yes, Haitians live in Haiti. It's not our position that Haitians should leave Haiti. I mean, it'd be crazy for us to say that Haitians couldn't live in Haiti. It's their country. Of course, Haitians should live in Haiti.
1: The case is Mullen versus Doe. The conservative majority ruled the Supreme Court lacked authority to review how the president or Department of Homeland Security used their authority on TPS. He also rejected the idea that racial prejudice was involved in the decision for Haitians. In her dissent for the liberal minority, Justice Elena Kagan said it was, quote, plain to see that race played a role, writing, quote, the evidence includes statements by the president so repellent and racially inflected that the majority declines to put them in print, Justice Sotomayor said. For more, we're joined by two guests, Gerline Joseph, co-founder and executive director of Haitian Bridge Alliance, joining us from Washington, D.C., where she held the news conference yesterday. And with us in New York is Lupe Aguirre, deputy director of U.S. Litigation International Refugee Assistance Project. Gerline, let's begin with you. Respond to the decision and what this means.
5: Thank you so much, Amy. As I mentioned several times yesterday, the community was devastated, but we continue to make sure we push through. This decision literally means that we have over 350,000 Haitians and 6,000 Syrians whose lives are in the balance at risk of deportation, family separation, detention, cruel situations where we are continuing to see, knowing the conditions on the ground. In the narrative that the government is using against the community, we know very well that it is truly based on racial slur that, again, we continue to see happening even after the SCOTUS decision yesterday. That's why we continue to push in asking the Senate to uphold and vote in favor of extending TPS for 3 years for Haitians that is currently on the floor of the Senate. But the reality is that the decision yesterday is devastating. I cannot tell you how many people have been calling, not knowing what tomorrow will bring. Are we going to be deported? What will happen to my children? We have people who have been in the United States for over 10, 15, 20 years that have been able to not only support themselves, give back to the United States, but also supporting those back at home for the past 10 and 15 years.
0: And Gerline, in terms of the impact in the United States itself, there are estimates that as many as one-third of Haitian TPS holders work in the U.S. healthcare system. If all of these folks in the next few months or a year are suddenly declared no longer documented and can't work, the impact that that might have on the U.S. healthcare system, that's being completely ignored in this, isn't it?
5: We have been talking to several hospitals, healthcare providers, and they tell us that they are afraid that the workforce will be eliminated. Currently, as you mentioned, one-third of the Haitian TPS holders are our healthcare givers. They are in the hospitals. They are in the home healthcare. In addition to understanding in places like Mississippi and Ohio, where they continue to not only invest in the communities where they have been able to live peacefully with their neighbors, going to church, but we have industries, the healthcare industry, the hospitality industry, the meatpacking industry, also, the farm workers also be a part of that. We are looking at the catastrophic deficit in the workforce in the United States if we allow this deportation machine and cruelty to take effect based on what we are seeing right now.
1: I want to go to a Syrian TPS holder, a member of the LGBTQ community, who submitted an anonymous audio recording to the International Refugee Assistance Program, IRAP. In response to the Supreme Court ruling.
8: When I've heard the Supreme Court's ruling this morning, I've been just honestly going around in circles since then, feeling anxious, scared, and honestly confused about what might come ahead. With the reality of going back to Syria being closer than ever, I just don't know. The Middle East is up in flames. Syria has just came out of a five-decade dictatorship, and it's more unstable than ever. So not only am I facing the possibility of most likely facing all sorts of violence, from mental to physical and sexual, and I have to hide my identity once again, but I'm losing the things I have come to appreciate here in the U.S., things that I would tell everyone are things that you would consider normal, as simple as quite literally just living in peace with others, feeling supported by your own community. So I just tell that to everyone. Don't only think about TPS holders, but rather the ripple effect that this will have amongst Americans and everyone here, on the economy, on the psyche of society here.
1: So, Lupe Aguirre, Deputy Director of the U.S. Litigation International Refugee Assistance Program, IRAP, can you respond to this audio message?
9: Absolutely. First, I just want to comment on the strength and courage and resiliency of all the TPS holders from various countries. But what he said is absolutely right. There are ramifications beyond the TPS community, ramifications that will impact the U.S. society, our healthcare industries, our economies. We have one plaintiff who is a highly sought-after doctor that patients travel miles to see, but that didn't matter to the Supreme Court. The Supreme Court held, regardless of whether the government is following the scriptures of the TPS law, we have no, the federal courts have no review power over those, that decision making. And that's absolutely the wrong and immoral decision. They chose ideology over our promise, our rule of law, and our promise to provide refuge to people who are seeking safety.
0: And Lupe, I wanted to ask you, the Trump administration is constantly saying that they are directing their dragnets around immigration to the worst of the worst, the criminals. But in reality, what has been happening here is a total 180-degree turn on U.S. policy toward immigration in general, because we're talking not just about the refugee system, the reductions there, the attacks on TPS, the increased fees, almost a doubling of the fees for people just to apply to become U.S. citizens or visa fees. It's an attempt to completely shut the country off from legal immigration, not just from undocumented immigration. Wondering your thoughts about that.
9: That's absolutely correct. This is just part of the Trump administration's efforts to feed the detention and deportation machine and essentially halt immigration. Even when people follow the rules, apply, are vetted consistently as they have been under the TPS laws. And so it is not about it's about maintaining their campaign promises to root out people that they see as undesirable, even though they are valuable contributors to our society.
1: I want to thank you both very much. Of course, we'll continue to follow the effects of this and make a correction. The quote I read accusing the president of racism was Justice Kagan. Not Sotomayor. She said she would not repeat how he described the Haitian community. Lupe Aguirre, Deputy Director, U.S. Litigation International Refugee Assistance Project, or IRAP. And I also want to thank Erline Joseph, co-founder and executive director of the Haitian Bridge Alliance. Coming up, we will look at the Supreme Court blocking thousands of cancer patients from suing Bayer over the weed killer Roundup. Stay with us.

0: Bad Monsanto by the late folk singer Michael Hurley, performing in our Democracy Now! Studio. This is Democracy Now!, democracynow.org. I'm Amy Goodman with Juan Gonzalez. In another major Supreme Court ruling, the court blocked thousands of cancer patients from suing the manufacturer of the popular weed killer glyphosate, marketed as Roundup. The main plaintiff in the case is a Missouri man who sued Monsanto and its parent company Bayer in 2019, alleging 20 years of exposure to Roundup caused him to develop blood cancer. A jury found Bayer had failed to warn him of the risks associated with Roundup and awarded him $1.25 million in damages. The Trump administration, which has called Roundup safe, sided with Bayer in its challenge at the Supreme Court. We go now to Nate Halverson, an Emmy Award-winning reporter at the Center for Investigative Reporting. Recent investigation of his is titled, "We're Bombarding America's Forests with Roundup." Halverson's new piece for Mother Jones is headlined, "The EPA Relied on an Influential Glyphosate Study Even After Learning Monsanto Was a Ghostwriter." Nate, if you can respond to the Supreme Court decision and explain exactly what you meant in that title.
1: Yeah, the Supreme Court decision ruled that the EPA is now our single point of failure for warning us about harmful effects from chemicals like glyphosate, that they alone can require a warning label. And what I found is that the EPA has been relying on ghostwritten studies, ghostwritten by Monsanto itself, to say that this product is okay.
2: So Nate, can you explain to me a little bit more about what the court decided here? Are they effectively saying that states cannot have their own safety standards separate and apart from governments, from those of the federal government in terms of these warning labels?
1: Yeah, that's right. The ruling essentially says that only the EPA can make a determination that something is harmful to us and has to carry a warning label. John Darnell had sued in state court saying that the laws required in his state that he be warned that organizations such as the World Health Organization had declared it a probable carcinogen. And that by not warning him, they were in breach of state law. And that is how he sought justice. And these cases, these state cases, have been going on for a while. As you mentioned, there are thousands of them pending. But because of these cases, all of the litigation, I think there's now more than $12 billion in financial settlements and payouts to people who have developed illnesses like non-Hodgkin's lymphoma. Because of these cases, we have gotten access to internal Monsanto company records and emails. And what those emails have shown was that internally, Monsanto had identified peer-reviewed studies that were coming out that showed how this herbicide, the most widely used herbicide in the world, could damage people's DNA, which can lead to cancer. And so as a response to that, what these lawsuits uncovered is Monsanto launched a program secretly to hire what appeared to be independent scientists to write reports and do things like, quote, get up and shout that glyphosate is non-toxic. And then once these reports were written, Monsanto sort of steps back and says, we have nothing to do with them. And the authors say that. And then they're presented to the public and to regulators like the EPA as this independent analysis. And it's these ghostwritten studies that Monsanto secretly orchestrated that has absolutely infiltrated the EPA's assessment of these products. And unfortunately, in the Supreme Court case, that ghostwritten information has now made its way into the Supreme Court's decision because twice Justice Kavanaugh cited the very EPA report that relied on these Monsanto ghostwritten studies.
2: So what is the recourse now for individuals in this country who are sickened or poisoned by, not just by Roundup, but by many other pesticides and chemicals?
1: Well, what Justice Kavanaugh said was the recourse is that people could contact the EPA and let them know that they had gotten sick and that the EPA should look at it again. But I contacted the EPA when I found out that they had been relying on this ghostwritten study and that, in fact, the EPA internally had identified this ghostwritten study nearly a decade ago as being corrupted Monsanto scientist, which its inspector general's office, its criminal division, had called research misconduct. And when I contacted the EPA, they sent me a statement back that was riddled with inaccuracies. They said that this ghostwritten study only appeared in a footnote of their assessment. That was inaccurate. It appeared in the body of their assessment. They said that the studies that this ghostwritten report was citing had already been published, and that was inaccurate. These were all new studies. Actually, it turns out, perhaps not surprisingly, that were studies that were coming from data that the glyphosate manufacturers themselves had supplied.
0: Nate, I wanted to go to a clip from your Mother Jones documentary, which features a 2015 interview by French journalist Paul Moreira with the herbicide advocate, Patrick Moore.
3: You can drink a whole quart of it and it won't hurt you.
4: You want to drink some? We have some here.
3: I'd be happy to, actually, but not really. I know it wouldn't hurt me.
4: If you say so, I have some glyphosate.
3: No, I'm not stupid.
4: Ah, okay. So you.
3: No, but I know
4: so
3: that,
4: it's dangerous.
3: I know people try to commit suicide with it and fail fairly regularly.
4: Tell the truth.
3: It's not dangerous to humans. No, it's not.
4: So are you ready to drink one glass of glyphosate?
3: No, I'm not an idiot.
0: If you can, in this last 30 seconds, we have Nate Halvorsen. Summarize the significance of what we have just heard and the Supreme Court decision.
1: Yeah, I think a lot of people have really grave concerns about a chemical that has now shown in lower courts to cause cancer. And the Supreme Court ruling didn't say it doesn't cause cancer. It didn't say it doesn't hurt your gut microbiome. Didn't say it doesn't hurt most endangered species. It just said that our single point of recourse now is to try to get justice through the EPA by letting them know. And we'll have to see how that plays out in court and what happens with these thousands of cases that are now sitting out there from people who say it gave them cancer.
0: Nate Halvorsen, Emmy Award-winning reporter at the Center for Investigative Reporting, will link to your recent articles. And a very happy birthday to John Randolph. I'm headed to Rhode Island this weekend and Providence tonight at 7, tomorrow afternoon at 3:20 at the Avon Cinema for the film about Democracy Now!, Steal This Story, Please, with the directors Tia Lesson and Carl Diehl. We'll be doing Q&A afterwards. Then to Newport, Rhode Island at the Jane Pickens Theater on Saturday night and on Sunday at 2. And that is this weekend, check our website at democracynow.org. We're hiring an education program manager. 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I'm Amy Goodman with Juan Gonzalez.

0: Citizens of the world, welcome to another edition of the Live from the Heartland show. I'm Michael James, your host, along with Ewan Haig, and we are recording this on Wednesday, June 24th, to go up on a number of places on Friday morning at 9 a.m. Central Time. Today, our guests will be Flint Taylor, a renowned lawyer, progressive lawyer, a co-founder of the Chicago People's Law Office, and we'll be joined from our friend up in Bellingham, Washington, Peter Schulte, who does a newsletter called Good News for Humankind, and we always like hearing what he has to share. So if anyone wants to reach us, we have an email now. It's called livefromtheheartlandshow@gmail.com. And in looking over the news today, we noticed that Mondami in New York racked up three victories with his three New York City congressional endorsements. The Strait of Hormuz is open. Oh, it's closed. Oh, maybe it's open. I'm not sure. In U.S. politics, Trump has canceled a plan to sign a bipartisan bill that would lower costs for housing. He's demanding that the Senate approve the so-called Save America Act, which would dramatically change voting regulations. On a little bit of sports front, the Bulls are in first place now by a game. That's the White Sox are in first place by a game. The Bulls have drafted two new players. We hope that will lead to some a few more victories than last year's. During the show last week, I got a call and let me know that I have a new grandchild, Arthur George Marienthal. Congrats to Casey Blue and Matt. Then after that, I headed to El Paso with my granddaughter, Ida Rocket, for basketball in the barrio. Some of you who tuned in last week or watched this on YouTube know that our friend Russ Bradford talked a little bit about about that camp, which he founded. Just in case you're out and about this weekend, I'll be at the Main Street Fair at Custer and Washington with my photographs on Saturday. And Ewan, what do you got?
1: Well, you know, I'm a huge soccer fan, so I've been immersed in watching the World Cup, which is getting towards the end of the initial stage. And it's been great so far. There was all these concerns about stadiums not being full and ice hanging out around the stadiums. But so far, there hasn't been any political incidents beyond the complaints from the Iranian team that they get shuttled in and out of the country just for games and they don't get appropriate rest and recovery time. They're commuting from Mexico, if people remember. And there's actually a possibility if they win their next game or tie their next game, Iran could progress in the tournament, which not a lot of people expected, but they're playing with a real kind of point to prove. There's been some other great stories. Carrasco got their first ever World Cup points, the small island nation from the Caribbean, and Cape Verde are exceeding everyone's expectations as well. So tying with Spain and Uruguay. So we have some minnows doing well. The biggest story so far is probably the collapse of Turkey. A lot of people fancied Turkey as a kind of a sleeper, but they had 62 shots on goal and not a single goal scored. So they've not done so well. So Turkey are eliminated. So by the time people hear this, the U.S. will be progressing. Most of the real big teams have come to the fore now. So it's going to be fun. There's been some great stories. People have probably heard that the Scotland fans drank Boston dry. Well, it's actually quite funny. One person said, "There's no beer left in Boston, only Bud Light." So make of it what you will. There's some great scenes of Norway supporters in their red jerseys do this kind of Viking rowboat move, and they've been doing it on escalators all over the cities where they've been playing, as well as the stadia. And there's just a sort of a riot of color and celebration. So fingers crossed, it's been great so far. Really hope it continues. I'm looking forward to our conversation today.
0: I got to say, I've never watched so much soccer in my life. It's really been wonderful. And I did watch the England-Ghana game yesterday, which was a tie.
1: Yeah, that was one.
0: I was rooting for Ghana.
1: Unfortunately, you picked one of the worst games so far.
0: Well, I've watched other ones too, but I will not try to mumble the names of the teams because I wouldn't have them accurately. I did notice that Iran is allowed to come in the country 2 days earlier now. There was some change in that restriction. And one more political note, there was a court decision that said ICE can no longer arrest people at courthouses. So that's a little bit of a restriction. Okay, so we're going to take a short musical break. Oh, I got one more thing I have to share, and we'll go into more detail with it. Our very close friend, Lester Doré, a renowned artist, helped start and work on the Seed newspaper, on Rising Up Angry, the Heartland Papers. He did a lot of great artwork. He was such a wonderful guy, and we're going to really miss him. He passed away on Saturday the 20th up in Wisconsin. Let's just say a moment of prayer wherever we get a chance to do it for the one and only Lester Doré. We'll take a short musical break, and we're going to be back with our first guest. Stay tuned here on the left end of your dial, or however you're getting live from the Heartland. We're glad we're here for you, and we hope you're enjoying this show.

0: Sisters and brothers, theys and them, all you citizens of the world, welcome to Live from the Heartland for the week of June 26th. And am I right with that? Yes, I was. And our next guest is the one and only Flint Taylor, and Ewan's going to fill us in a little bit about just who our friend Flint Taylor is.
1: Yeah, I had the great pleasure of listening to Flint Taylor talk to us at Haymarket Books about his new work, The Conviction Machine. He's a friend of the show and a founding member of Chicago's People's Law Office, who represented the families of slain Black Panther leaders Fred Hampton and Mark Clark for over a dozen years, and continues to represent many survivors of police torture and wrongful convictions here in Chicago. He's co-counsel in the Malcolm X assassination case. He's also the author of the award-winning historical memoir and the predecessor to this current book, The Torture Machine. So, Flint, welcome to the show. You've been busy writing up a life of changing the narrative about how the Chicago police have told us they've gone about their business. Tell us a little bit about The Torture Machine, your first book.
2: Well, it's great to be back with both of you. I always enjoy talking with you and being on the show. The first book, The Torture Machine, chronicled the cases that I was involved in here in Chicago, starting as a law student and being involved, as you mentioned, for 13 years in the police assassination of Fred Hampton and Mark Clark, and that cover up that went all the way up to the FBI in Washington. And of course, with Edward Hanrahan, the prosecutor, and the 14 raiding Chicago police officers. The book then primarily focused on the Burge police torture scandal here in Chicago, and I and others at the People's Law Office were involved and continue to be involved over 40 some odd years now in fighting against and exposing the Burge torture related scandal here in the city of Chicago, and various court and political actions that have taken place and continue to take place around those cases.
1: So why was the first book called The Torture Machine?
2: It was called The Torture Machine for a couple of reasons. First of all, as you can see on the front of the book, there's depicted the torture machine, which was an electric shock box that was used by John Burge in torturing many of the suspects, the black suspects that he and his men brought into Area 2 on the south side of Chicago to interrogate. It was a box that inside of it had a generator, kind of the same kind of generator that was used in Vietnam to generate electricity when they talked over the field telephones. It had a crank on it, and they attached wires to it, and then they could put those clips on people on their various parts of their body and crank the generator and send electricity, electric current through people and shock them as part of their interrogation techniques. The actual box was thrown into either Lake Michigan or the river, Chicago River, by Burge when it started to become known that he was using this box. But we were able to have one reconstructed, and that based on the description that Andrew Wilson, one of the victims of police torture and Burge police electric shock, had given to us. So that is the first piece of The Torture Machine. And of course, as most people in Chicago are familiar with, the term the machine. The Democratic machine, the Daley machine, however you want to term it, this was part and parcel of what was going on in terms of the assassination of Fred Hampton and later the Burge torture scandal, that the machine, that the politicians, that the prosecutors, that the judges, along with the police department, were all wrapped up in this violence, in

0: note the subtitle is Prosecutors, Politicians, and Police Violence in Chicago. So we're adding a layer here with the prosecutors and politicians.
1: Yes, well, in the torture machine, of course, I mentioned and pointed out various prosecutors that were intimately involved in the various torture cases that I documented. And I also mentioned the prosecutors that were involved in planning and covering up the Hampton raid. But this time, I looked very much more closely to the roles of those prosecutors and the politicians and the judges who are involved in these cases. And of course, because the primary focus was prosecutors, and of course also what prosecutors bound and designated to do within the system and within the racist system that of injustice that we live under is to prosecute and convict. And so the conviction machine then became a way to characterize what I'm talking about, because in the book, I'm talking primarily about the prosecutors and politicians and judges that were involved in the Hampton scandal. And I'm also talking about the prosecutors in the Wilson case, the granddaddy of the police torture cases, and that 40-year history of prosecutors from the top, Richie Daley, all the way down to the prosecutors who covered up during the case and committed perjury. And of course, going back to Hampton, you have Ed Hanrahan, who was large and in charge of the Hampton raid, who was second in line under Richard J. Daley, the mayor for many years in the 50s and 60s. And he was the one who called the shots along with the FBI in the Hampton raid, and then very loudly proclaimed it was a shootout and told various large lies, Trumpian-type lies, along the way. I talk about how we and other lawyers and the Panthers and the activists fight against those lies over that 13 years of litigation and struggle to change the narrative in that case, as we subsequently did in the torture cases.
2: Mm-hmm. Let me ask you a question. Give me an example of some of the stuff that these prosecutors did that would make them culpable in this. And then I think I've been making a little note here that said, are there any, you know, as both your books are out now, and they really go at it in pointing out just the terrible acts that were committed. And I'm wondering if there's any chance that legal repercussions for any of these people, or just their rep, if we get enough publicity and people in the news decide to say, oh yeah, Daley was terrible, look what he did, et cetera, et cetera.
1: Well, as I alluded to with regard to the Hampton case, Hanrahan and his first assistant were in the room where they had the floor plan that showed where Hampton would be sleeping. That came from the FBI and the informant O'Neill and the COINTELPRO program of the FBI. They were in the room as the police and they plotted the raid at 4 a.m. in the morning to go down there and fire what turned out to be 90 bullets into that apartment, with the Panthers only getting off one shot in defense. Hanrahan and the other prosecutors not only were involved in a publicity campaign to push this lie about it being a shootout, but also were using the various courts to in fact try to prosecute the victims who survived, the Panthers themselves, charging them with attempted murder, manipulating grand juries, coroner's inquests, for example. And then it goes into, and to the second part of your question is, what can be or was done? In the Hampton case, ultimately because of the public outcry, particularly in the Black community, there was so much pressure that they actually appointed a special prosecutor. And a special prosecutor, Barnabas Sears, attempted to prosecute Hanrahan.

0: and the Raiders. And the book goes into great length, The Conviction Machine, and talking about how the political powers that be, starting with the mayor and the judge power, who was the mayor's man on the court, a chief judge, how they manipulated the system to first try to keep Hanrahan from being charged, and ultimately, when he was being charged, appointing a judge right out of DePaul who tried the case, and they tried it before him rather than taking a jury, because they knew what the result would be. So in 1972, Hanrahan and several other prosecutors and the police that raided the apartment went on trial. The trial went on for months and months. But the fix was in, literally and figuratively. And a month before Hanrahan was up for re-election, the judge entered a verdict without even hearing the defense having to put on any evidence, and threw out the case against Hanrahan and the Raiders. So Daley and Hanrahan then were pretty confident that he would then be reelected, because he could say, well, I was acquitted. But the black community was completely outraged by that, went to the polls and for Democratic, and voted Hanrahan out of office. So the people's verdict was the vote that trumped, so to speak, the judge's acquittal of Hanrahan and his people. So that was the first attempt, Michael, to your question about what can happen with regard to the legal system and then the political system in terms of dealing with this kind of police violence that prosecutors have their fingerprints on. It's very difficult to get a conviction in court of cops or prosecutors. And we see that again 50 years later in the torture cases, in the Wilson case. But if the people rise up and do what they did in 1972, what they did at various points in the torture scandal, in terms of getting people out of prison, in terms of getting the UN to consider the case, and also ultimately getting Burge fired and indicted and convicted of perjury, which was quite unusual, to say the least. And, of course, reparations for our survivors of police torture, which was obtained in 2015. All those kinds of things that the movement and the people can do primarily outside of the courtrooms, because when some couple of the prosecutors in the Jackie Wilson case acted so outrageously and committed perjury allegedly and obstruction of justice. Again, here we are 50 years later, and as the book tells the story, they're charged by a special prosecutor, and they go to a trial in front of a judge who's a former prosecutor, and the judge throws their case out because there's no jury in that case either. So what goes around comes around in terms of the attempts to prosecute prosecutors. And that's part of what I talk about in the book, and I talk about alternatives to the prosecutions in those cases and what happened in those attempts to prosecute the prosecutors who were so deeply implicated in police violence and cover-up.
1: Flint, before we go to a break, I know that our listeners and viewers are pretty familiar with Fred Hampton, the leader of the Illinois chapter of the Black Panther Party, who was assassinated while having been drugged in his bed. How about telling us a little bit about the Wilson brothers? Because I don't know if people are quite as familiar.
0: Well, the Wilson brothers were charged ultimately with the killing of two white police officers in 1982. And there was a 5-day manhunt in the black community here in Chicago looking for them. They terrorized the community, and ultimately they were captured and taken to the Area 2 police station where John Burge ran the show. And they tortured mercilessly Andrew Wilson and his brother Jackie. Andrew initially was sent to death row. His case was reversed, and he got two life sentences, as did Jackie. Several cases were brought in federal court. civil rights cases. We were involved in them. And in the process of those cases, not only a one-off with regard to the Wilson brothers, but it was a systemic torture ring that Burge ran for 20 years, where over 125 African-American men were tortured at the station house that Burge ran. So that is the background of the Wilson case. Jackie Wilson spent 36 years in jail until we were ultimately able to get a new trial. It was the third trial he had. And in that pandemic trial that we had during the pandemic, he was exonerated. His confession was found to have been tortured from him. He was released from prison after 36 years. The judge gave him a certificate of innocence. And ultimately, we brought a civil suit for him. And the city and the county won a $30 million settlement for Jackie for his 36 years in the penitentiary and his torture.
1: We're going to take a short musical and station ID break, depending on where the outlet is that you're hearing or viewing this from. And we'll be right back with more Flint Taylor talking about his new book, The Conviction Machine. Stay tuned here on the left end of your dial.

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3: Welcome back to Live from the Heartland for the week of June 26th. And we are talking with Flint Taylor of the People's Law Office, the Chicago People's Law Office. And we've been talking about his new book, The Conviction Machine. And Flint, I had a question. I wondered if there has been, you know, we had these state's attorneys that were part of the political machine that covered up a lot of these torture cases that you've written about. I'm wondering if there's any change when a non-machine candidate came into office, which happened when Kim Fox came in, and I'm not sure where we're at now with this new person. I don't think she's a progressive.
4: Yes, if you trace the history, which I talk about in the book, it starts, of course, with Hanrahan, who was a major machine operative back in the late 60s and early 70s. And then we have a respite with the Bernie Carey, who was voted in by the black community, a Republican that actually was a moderate Republican back in those days. Didn't do much to change things, whether, you know, the culture was so extreme. The racist culture within the prosecutor's office. They even had a program within the state's attorney's office. They had a scale underneath their desk there, where they in the courtroom, and they would weigh the defendants, the black defendants, and they had a contest, and it was called N-word by the pound. And prosecutors who got convictions, they would weigh the defendants that they got the convictions or the plea deals from. And after a certain period of time, the prosecutors with the largest number of pounds would win the contest. And that's the kind of racism that was embedded in the state's attorney's office, to say nothing of the fact of who they prosecuted, who they targeted, and the sentences they got against those folks. After that brief respite, we end up with Richie Daley, who was very much a machine person. He was the head of the state's attorney's office when the Wilson brothers were tortured, and he was specifically informed of that and did nothing other than to cover that up. We then go into the 90s, and we see Richard Devine. Another major machine person was the first assistant to Richie Daley back in the torture days. He lasted for 8 years. And then Anita Alvarez came in, who was another machine state's attorney. Then finally, we get to Kim Fox. And Kim Fox was having to deal with an office, the largest office in the country in terms of the number of attorneys. that had that kind of ingrained culture, that culture of racism, that culture of win at all costs, and the total mass incarceration approach to their prosecuting. And she really fought against that in many ways, and some of her reforms were meaningful in terms of bond, in terms of dealing with misdemeanor cases, and in terms of trying to lessen the population at Cook County Jail through bond and through that kind of thing, and dealing with wrongful convictions in a meaningful way, which had never been done before. She stayed in for 8 years and made some of those changes, but she was swimming upstream the whole time. And of course, the right wing and the Fraternal Order Police and all their buddies and in the prosecutor's office, when they seized on the Jesse Smollett case, which got so much publicity, because she had given a deal to him in line with how she was treating misdemeanor cases. And so they jumped all over her for that. And it was an extremely racist attack on her, whatever you think about the Smollett case. And she had to fight that off. She did. But after 8 years, I think she got a little tired of fighting those battles. And she decided not to run a year or two ago. And there was a mildly progressive black candidate who ran in the primary against a machine candidate by the name of Burke. And Burke won by a small margin. And now she's been in for, I don't know, a year or two. And she's rolling back as much of what Kim Fox did as possible, and is taking a very strong prosecutum type of approach, more sentences, higher sentences, less bond, fighting wrongful conviction cases, all of that kind of thing. So it's kind of returning to the past in a very unfortunate way in the prosecutor's office.
5: So I want to just go quickly back to something you said about Richie Amdaly, who obviously subsequently became mayor. You mentioned in that, and in your comment then, that he was aware of the police misconduct under John Burge. How was he aware of that?
4: Well, the story is that Andrew Wilson was so brutally tortured that they left all sorts of bruises and burns. He was burned against a hot radiator. He was tortured, and they put the clips on his ears so you could see the marks on his ears. And his lawyers at that time took pictures of those marks. And he told a prison doctor about this. The prison doctor saw all the injuries. He heard about the electric shock. And so he wrote a letter to the chief of police at that time, Richard Brzezik. And Brzezik was political adversary of Daley. And so Brzezik, to his not to his benefit, of course, or not to, and shouldn't be commended for this at all, but he passed on this letter to Daley. He kind of passed the ball to his adversary and said, here's the letter, here's what happened to Andrew Wilson according to the doctor, but I'm not going to do anything unless you tell me to as the prosecutor. And of course, Daley then huddled with all of his people, including the Devine, and they decided not only would they not do anything, but they would make sure that this was covered up, and then they would proceed using Burge and his people, the ones who had tortured, as witnesses against Wilson, the Wilson brothers. So in that sense, Richie was right in and was aware of the torture right in 1982. And then, of course, he continued to be the prosecutor for the next seven or so years. And under that period of time, scores of black men were tortured by Burge and his people, and several or many were sent to death row, primarily on the basis of these tortured confessions.
3: But when we were talking about this current state's attorney, Burke, she's been at odds with the mayor and various congressional representatives, et cetera, around ICE and the imprisonment of people being held in Bridgeview, I believe. And I know you've just written a piece about Bridgeview and the demonstrations out there against ICE. We have a couple minutes left. Please tell us about your article that's about to appear.
4: Well, our office represented one of the Broadview Six, and was also was out at Broadview. Several of our young lawyers were legal observers out there, and of course, ICE invaded Chicago in the fall. They killed two. They shot and killed a person and wounded another, and just terrorized people in the communities and out at Broadview, which was, of course, the holding center for the people that ICE was snatching and kidnapping off the streets. And so the prosecutors focused on six demonstrators, most of whom were connected to the progressive wing of the Democratic Party, and prosecuted them. Well, they tried to prosecute them, but the grand jury wasn't having any of it. And the grand jurors, many of them protested and said they didn't want to bring an indictment. One of them called the case a crock of shit. He was kicked off of the grand jury by the prosecutor in front of the grand jury. The defendants do get transcripts from what happens in front of the grand jury, but that usually just is testimony. But in this case, in the spring, there was people understood, the lawyers understood that something very unusual or went on in front of that grand jury in order to get those indictments. But this grand jury would not countenance the kind of case that they were trying to get an indictment from. And it took three different sessions for them to browbeat this jury into bringing the indictments. Well, this all came out. And not only did this come out, but it came out that the U.S. attorney had come in front of that grand jury and intimidated them to get that indictment. And so because of all of this, Hearst trying to cover up these transcripts was forced to dismiss the cases. And it's still under investigation in terms of what sanctions or other recourse the judge can, a federal judge who was the judge on the Broadview case, can take or will take against these prosecutors and the government for their misconduct in this case. But thankfully, the case was dismissed. It was a bogus beginning conspiracy case and harkens back to decades ago. And I wrote an article about that, as well as other cases that the government is taking up across the country, conspiracy cases using statutes that were written during Reconstruction from conspiring against federal officials. They're using it now against left demonstrators. They've done it in Texas. They have done it in Spokane. They are doing it in the Palestinian 8 case in Michigan, and they're doing it now attempting to fight back against the resistance in Minneapolis. They've indicted 15 people under that same statute. So their forces of repression, front lines, the ICE, are losing those battles. They're losing the individual battles when they bring cases against people in court. So now they're resorting to conspiracy, broad-based conspiracy indictments against demonstrators, pro-Palestinian demonstrators in Michigan, anti-ICE demonstrators in Minneapolis. So I've written about all of those cases and linking all of those cases together, and also pointing out that the tactics that the FBI and Trump are writing about are tactics of disruption, of dismantling, the same kind of language that Hoover was using in the secret COINTELPROs of the 60s in order to destroy organizations such as the Panthers, King, Carmichael, Malcolm X.
3: Where is it published? Could it be published?
4: In Truthout. Website.
3: Okay, Flint, thanks so much for coming on the show. We'll have you on again. You never know how soon, but we'll be back. Don't forget, everybody, to check out this new book, The Conviction Machine. We're taking a real short musical break, and we'll back be back with Peter Schulte. Good news for humankind from up in Bellingham, Washington.

0: Citizens of the world, welcome back to Live from the Heartland for the week of June 26th. I'm Michael James here with Ewan Hague. And we're now going up to Bellingham, Washington, where our friend Peter Schulte is still continuing to put out good news for humankind, your daily spark of possibility. His newsletter features the latest positive milestones for climate, justice, peace, health, and more around the world to inspire you to create your own good news. He puts this out daily, and there's some really wonderful stuff. So how about it there, Peter? How are you today, and what do you got for us?
1: I'm good, Michael. Thanks for having me back. I'm a bit sleepy today, but in general, good. The sun is out here in the Northwest. It's a beautiful time of year, really long nights, and yeah, I've been enjoying it a lot. Go ahead.
0: Well, I was looking at your site. I was looking at your site, and the first thing that caught my attention was a single dose of LSD can significantly reduce depression. Tell us all about that. But it's been a long time since we tried that.
1: Of course. There's a company in based in New York that's been doing a phase three trial. Testing, it's actually like a LSD-derived compound of some sort, but similar to LSD, and they've been testing it for its efficacy in treating depression. And they're finding that even a single dose can have really significant improvements in people, like lasting, stable changes in their mental health. And this follows a series of research and studies and trials that are coming out that just show the potency of psychedelics, LSD, psilocybin, things like that in helping with mental illness, depression, anxiety, for people that have often like resisted treatment and haven't been able to find good ways to do it. So for me, it's a really hopeful way, hopeful story that people might be able to get some relief once the laws kind of fall into place with that.
0: What's going on in French Polynesia?
1: Yeah, okay. So French Polynesia is, a small island nation in Oceania, and it has recently created a protected over 500,000 square miles of ocean, fully protecting it. This is an area twice the size of France, and it's enough to, there's these global targets, they're called 30 by 30, to protect 30% of the seas and 30% of lands, every country, by 2030. And this meets their marine protection target. So it's a huge piece of the ocean that'll be protected from fishing and, other activities that are going to disrupt the ecosystems. So really positive news. And I've done several of these. I don't remember the specifics, but just countries over the world are creating these huge swaths of oceans that are protected, which will be really vital for biodiversity and also climate change.
2: You've got a lot of electricity-related news as well, both in Africa and with electric vehicles.
1: Yeah. So my top story from last week was about electrification in Africa. So just since 2025, really in the last like 18 months, 50 million Africans have gained access to electricity that didn't have it before that. This is part of an effort by a $15 billion effort by the World Bank and the African Development Bank to bring electricity as a poverty alleviation tool. So like in Tanzania alone, now electrification is happening five times as fast as it was, not too long ago. So that's another really hopeful mark.
0: I'm reminded, I think that Lenin, back when I was reading that kind of material, he talks about electrification. And how it can change the world, and clearly it does.
1: Yeah, absolutely. And then, another one was the U.S. now has 250,000 public electric vehicle charging ports, which has doubled since 2021. So I actually just got an electric car, and I know, given all the gas prices and everything happening in the world, more and more people are moving to EVs, and it seems like our infrastructure to support that is just rapidly coming online, which is... Yeah, very much good news.
0: That's happening in the face of the current president talking more and more about gas and coal.
1: Yeah, yeah. And, you know, the Trump administration has done a lot to try to squash solar and wind power. And despite all that, you know, the transition just steams ahead. It makes economic sense for people. It makes sense for the environment. And there's not much he can do to slow it down, it appears.
2: Yeah. I was actually reading in the newspaper in the New York Times this week about in California, they're putting solar panels over irrigation canals. And so that both generates electricity and reduces evaporation of water, you know, and it sounds like a win-win.
1: It's a total win-win. It makes total sense. Critical in California for water scarcity issues. My career before this was all in water sustainability, actually working for a big think tank in California. And this is just one of those solutions that makes so much sense. It helps save water. It is a great place to put solar panels. And yeah, California has been a leader in that, but I wouldn't be surprised if that starts happening more. I know China has done some solar farms on top of reservoirs, which I think has a similar effect. And it, you know, it was just great space to do it. Yeah.
0: We've heard a lot about China and the development of solar energy over there, kind of probably leading the world. And the U.S. is, as you ever pointed out, is continuing to advance on that front, and even in the face of opposition from on high. Where else in the world are they making big strides on that? Anything stand out for you?
1: Well, I think you probably understated it a bit. China is, you know, dwarfing the rest of the world in terms of the adoption of solar. I don't know the exact numbers behind it, but it's, you know, far and away the leader in solar. They're also still developing some coal, but as far as, you know, total output of solar, China is way, way far ahead. Yeah.
2: And then I think you also got stories there from my old neck of the woods, United Kingdom.
1: Oh, yeah. Let me see. Yeah. So England, several years ago now, launched an HPV vaccine kind of campaign. And they have recorded now zero cervical cancer deaths in young women. So this vaccine campaign has been wildly successful in women's health. Yeah.
0: Yeah, so in the United States, young women are dying of cervical cancer?
1: You know, I imagine so. I don't have the exact data behind that, but in most places around the world, it's a leading cause of death, but a large one at the very least. Yeah, and these vaccines are incredibly effective.
0: Well, Peter Schulte, with Good News for Humankind, how about surprising us with one of your upcoming bits of information?
1: Oh, man, putting me on the spot.
0: I love doing that.
1: One of the upcoming ones is, I wish I had more. I don't have that much information because I'm putting it together, you know, after this call. But the U.S. just, you know, it's despite the Trump administration's opposition, the biggest wind farm in U.S. history just opened up. And there were, I think, five different projects on the East Coast that the Trump administration tried to stall. And I think they all moved through regardless.
2: But isn't the administration trying to basically give those companies millions of dollars to not build them?
1: Yeah, I think so. And I think it still doesn't quite work out that way. I wish I knew more of the details. Maybe I'll know more next
0: time. Well, we really appreciate you coming on the show. We'll have you on again next month. We'll be in touch. You keep doing good in the world. We're all going to keep trying to do that. I want to encourage everybody who's listening in today to continue to do good in the world. The world needs all the good that we do. I want to thank you for coming on. I want to thank Flint Taylor. I want to thank Ewan for joining me in the hosting position. And of course, I want to thank our engineer, Hal James. We'll be back next week. Not sure who the guests are, but they'll be interesting, I'm sure. Do good in the world. The world needs all the good that we do together. All power to the people. Over and out till next week.
3: She can't.

0: say amen.
1: I've been your host.
0: Are you doing?
1: Until next time, remember, do good in the world because the world needs the all the good that you do, that I do, that we do together. All power to the people.
0: Tell me, are you doing? Doing. Are you doing the best you can?

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1: Welcome to the 282nd edition of Hitting Left with Mike Klonsky and friends. It's June 19th, and we are coming at you in a pre-recorded show this morning on WLPN 105.5 FM and streaming across the globe at lumpinradio.com. Our producer this morning is Ariande Luna. Good morning, Ariande. Today on Hitting Left, we are joined by Ben Lorber, senior research analyst at Political Research Associates and one of the clearest voices on tracking the strange new alliances and fractured reshaping American politics around Israel and Palestine. Lorber's work digs into the rise of the Israel critical right, the weaponization of anti-Semitism narratives, and the generational shift among young American Jews who are increasingly rejecting Zionism. At a moment when the Trump regime can't decide whether to walk away from or double down on the unwinnable endless war in Iran or pretend the public isn't still watching Gaza, Lorber has been mapping the terrain with unusual clarity, showing how both the far right and the liberal center are trying and failing to contain a movement grounded in solidarity and human rights. We are going to talk with him about the new political realignments, the risks of right-wing opportunism, and what we on the left need to understand about the rapidly shifting landscape. Ben Lorber joins us now. Good morning, Ben.
2: Good morning. Thanks for having me, Mike.
1: Our pleasure. Here's a question for you about your personal background. Ben, you didn't arrive at this work by accident. What in your own political or Jewish upbringing first pushed you towards studying anti-Semitism and white nationalism and the shifting politics around Israel and Palestine? What were your early influences?
2: Yeah, that's a great question. I mean, the short version is in 2011, fresh out of college, I ended up taking a trip to Israel where I spent some time in a Jewish educational institution, a yeshiva, and then I went to the West Bank and I spent 4 months as a solidarity activist, doing accompaniment when, Palestinians were getting attacked during the olive harvest, helping demonstrations at the apartheid wall. So really seeing the occupation firsthand. And then I spent several years. I worked for Jewish Voice for Peace for a time as their campus organizer, and I saw firsthand how in America false charges of anti-Semitism are used to really stifle the movement for Palestinian rights. And then also with the rise of the alt-right, I just, like many people, I did a lot of digging on the internet. I started writing about the alt-right and white nationalists. And then by 2019, I began working where I work now, Political Research Associates, a think tank that monitors the right. So I've really been focused on both the rise of authoritarianism and far-right anti-Semitism, as well as all the complex debates about anti-Semitism in Israel-Palestine for over a decade now.
1: How do you define yourself politically, or do you?
2: Yeah, I mean, I'm certainly on the left. I don't really have any one label. I definitely come from the Marxist tradition, but I think I work across like a variety of like audiences and backgrounds to try to like evolve the conversation on this issue.
1: Your work often bridges personal identity and structural analysis. Was there a moment, a political event, where you realized this intersection was going to be your life's work?
2: Yeah, that's a good question. I mean, there was no one moment, as these things kind of evolve. I mean, I certainly, spending 6 months in Israel-Palestine as a 22-year-old with a lot of big ideas and questions, I think it was in Palestine that I first developed, both a love of Jewishness and Jewish identity and a deep grounding in it and a conviction that Israel's occupation is a horribly wrong turn in Jewish history and is disastrous for Palestinians and for humanity. And so I think it was that time, just seeing the occupation.
1: Wait, firsthand. When year was that?
2: That was 2011. I was a year out of college. I spent 4 months doing accompaniment, seeing the occupation up close, meeting Palestinians, interviewing them. I published several articles on the unfolding oppression that's only gotten worse since, obviously.
1: And you were in the, you visited the West Bank?
2: Yeah, yeah. I spent a couple months.
1: But not in Gaza.
2: No, not Gaza. I spent 4 months with a group called the International Solidarity Movement. I was in Hebron. I was in Annapolis and Ramallah. You know, we lived in an apartment that was right in one of the worst settlements in the West Bank in Hebron. And I saw daily, like, you know, the IDF soldiers who were choking Palestinian life with checkpoints. You know, the settlers who were assaulting villages and assaulting. You know, people trying to pick olives during the harvest.
1: But nothing like today. I mean,
2: no.
1: I'm sure you're following the events in the West Bank. It's just.
2: Yeah, it's gotten. Yeah. It seemed catastrophic. Like back then, I thought, how could this possibly go on? And today, it's gotten even worse. Yeah.
1: You have a new book out, Safety Through Solidarity. A Radical Guide to Fighting Anti-Semitism. You co-authored it with Shane Burley and argue that anti-Semitism can't be fought through policing, censorship, or elite institutions, but only through cross-community, bottom-up solidarity. Tell us more about the book.
2: Yeah, well, I mean, you know, Shane Burley and I, Shane's an anti-fascist journalist based out of Portland, and we were both around 2018, 2019, you know, we were both tracking the rise of the far right and the anti-Semitism that was at the core of white nationalism. You know, the worst attack on American Jews in U.S. history happened by a white nationalist at the Tree of Life Synagogue in Pittsburgh. So we both saw that this murderous anti-Semitism was rising in the MAGA movement, and also these false charges of anti-Semitism were also being used by the same Trumpists to suppress the movement for Palestine. And so we kind of wrote about that and just realizing that the way that we hear in mainstream media, you know, the way we hear talk about the fight against anti-Semitism gets it completely backwards. We can't be using the state. We can't be, to suppress free speech, to repress our movements. The only way to secure lasting safety for Jews is the same strategy that we use to secure thriving for everyone, you know, building coalitions across communities and ultimately fighting for a more just and equal world, you know, because anti-Semitism is a conspiracy theory about power, right? It draws on people's alienation, people's disempowerment. It tells a false, story that there's a Jewish cabal that's responsible for everything. And the way to get at the root of that is to make people less disempowered, less alienated, less exploited in their daily lives, so they have less need for scapegoating. So we really are trying to put the fight against anti-Semitism back in the left, back in social movements, back in a project to transform the world.
1: How do you do that when there's so many billions of dollars of coming into anti-Semitism? It's almost like an industry now. Anti-Semitism industry,
2: yeah,
1: with groups like ADL and pouring money into campaigns. There's billboards in here in Chicago around the city saying, fight anti-Semitism, ads on TV.
2: Yeah,
1: which as a Jew, I'm happy that there's consciousness about anti-Semitism, but I also think it's really exaggerated in a certain way. I mean, I saw an ad on TV yesterday saying that something like 90% of all Jews experience anti-Semitism in their daily lives. And I'm trying to remember, the last time as a personal experience, I experienced anti-Semitism, lost a job, or some of the things the kind of experience that black people or immigrants face, or even women face every day in terms of their daily work.
2: Yeah.
1: How do you feel? Don't you feel that, I guess you do, you feel that this is an exaggerated point? I mean,
2: well, there's a lot to unpack there. I mean, I definitely think that mainstream groups like the Anti-Defamation League, they have a vested interest in At this point, in inflating their numbers, right, and labeling a wide variety of protest anti-Semitic, they have a vested interest, I think, in spreading, you know, fear, in making American Jews and other Americans who want to do right by American Jews think that there's a permanent crisis of anti-Semitism and that the people to blame are pro-Palestine protesters. So, I do think there are ways that mainstream institutions have a vested interest in keeping up this narrative, a financial interest, frankly. I mean, the ADL, you know, relies for its contributions on this notion that anti-Semitism is always on the rise. I also don't want to downplay the fact that anti-Semitism is a real thing. It is rising in the last decade of rising far-right politics in this country, and a rising climate of conspiracy theories. I mean, it's always been there. In this conspiratorial mindset that is, you know, the paranoid style of American politics, these ideas are circulating. They are out there on social media and in real life in a lot of forms. And anti-Semitism can sometimes look different than, the kinds of oppression that you name, like anti-blackness or misogyny. You're right that obviously at this moment in history, it's not impacting Jews in this kind of immediate, structural way. But the circulation of these anti-Semitic ideas and conspiracy theories, I think over time, is corroding the status of American Jews in this country, and I think we are at an unpredictable moment. So I try to hold both, you know.
1: And it's fed by Israel's current policy. It's war expansionism, genocide, Gaza. It's bound to a. It's hard to distinguish the Jewish state.
2: Yeah,
1: from Jews, from Jewish people in general. So I think not to excuse anti-Semitism, but I kind of understand where it's coming from. Just like I kind of understood where white racism, where the charge of white racism was being directed at whites who weren't, white. Business people in the black community years ago,

0: to the base, right? These ideas about Jews don't come from nowhere. They eventually do impact material society. They arise from material conditions. Like, I think anti-Semitism tends to spike in moments of crisis. I mean, we saw it, you know, after the Great Depression, right? That was the rise of fascism. And now we live in a prolonged, you know, post-2008, in a moment of realignment. So I do think that these ideas about Jews, they come from material conditions and they can impact material conditions. So I don't think they're kind of, you know, floating above the world in a sense. But I agree with you that, like, yeah, I mean that, you know, when Israel, you know, puts a giant Star of David on its flag and commits a genocide, and when Israel's defenders say that, you know, Zionism equals Judaism and that the Jews all around the world support it, that is statistically shown to cause spikes in anti-Semitism. Like, studies have shown that the previous Israeli assaults on Gaza also correlated with an uptick on attacks on Jews in the diaspora. So I think it is not helping, for sure.
1: How do you account for the kind of the youth revolt among Jewish youth, yeah, who have, you know, for the last couple of years, I've been on the campuses protesting against the genocide, protesting against the Israeli occupation, things like that. And have been paying a price for it in terms of having their, you know, being kicked out of school, faculty members losing their jobs,
0: yeah,
1: surveillance, et cetera, you know.
0: Yeah. Yeah, no, I mean, it's, I think we're in the midst of a generational shift. I think, you know, I started working, you know, I was Jewish Voice for Peace's campus organizer in 2015 for a few years. And I think we had something like, you know, 15 chapters in a generous count. Now I think there's many dozens, you know, so we're in the midst of a generational shift here. You know, polling is showing, a poll just came out a few weeks ago showing that almost 50% of Jews under 35 now in America don't even need Israel to be a Jewish state necessarily. I think young American Jews are turning away from Zionism, and I think you know, not so young American Jews also, you know, might be questioning the long standing attachment to Israel they've held. I think the shock and the moral, you know, revulsion at what's happening in Gaza is rippling across American Jewish life, and we see the same thing happening with young Christians, young Americans across the board. I think in the age of social media, it's impossible to ignore what we're seeing, and we don't trust mainstream narratives anymore. And so I think there is a generational revolt. Yeah.
1: So what are you basically calling for in your book? I mean, what do you put forth a strategy, a set, yeah, of tactics? What's the theme? What's the main, yeah, theme of the book?
0: Well, we uplift a lot of examples of Jews and other communities, you know, standing in solidarity together, marching together against the far right, like in Charlottesville and afterwards, you know, defending each other's, you know, sanctuaries and religious spaces. We lift up examples of communities being in coalition together, even when it's messy and hard. You know, examples of Jews and other groups fighting for transformative policies to fight anti-Semitism and all forms of hate on a municipal level. And we ultimately put forward a vision that the fight against anti-Semitism has to be part of the fight for immigrant rights, the fight against anti-Muslim bigotry, the fight for economic justice. We can't isolate it, right? We need to put the fight against anti-Semitism in the horizon of a transformed society.
1: You argue that Jewish safety is inseparable from Palestinian freedom, and yet, you know, some of the slogans from the youth movement, from the campus movement, and from the Palestinian activists, for example, slogans like "From the River to the Sea," have been taken by some Jews as meaning the destruction of the state of Israel. And that's being equated with anti-Semitism. How do you respond to that?
0: Yeah, I mean, you know, there's a variety of things people might mean when they make that chant. But by and large, I think most people use that chant to put forward a vision of equality in historic Palestine, a vision of meaningful democracy, you know, right now,

0: what it means for Israel to be a Jewish state is to have laws and policies that enshrine a Jewish demographic, you know, majority, laws and policies of Jewish supremacy in Palestine. I think from the river to the sea, Palestine should be free. It means equality instead. And I think in a way that does mean a fundamental change in the nature of the state of Israel, away from having laws and policies of ethno-nationalism towards full democracy and a society where Israeli Jews and Palestinians can all flourish. And I think that's what
1: a Jewish state, a Jewish nationalist state that's democratic and where there's a place for Palestinians to live in harmony, or
0: I think that's a contradiction in terms. I mean, I think we need to fight for a society there where Israeli Jews can be safe and be flourishing and have a vibrant civilization, and where Palestinians enjoy the same. But I think thinking that a state can be democratic but also have laws and policies on the books that privilege Jews over Palestinians is just a contradiction in terms. And we've seen that since the founding of Israel in 1948, the Nakba, the expulsion of hundreds of thousands of Palestinians. I think to really achieve democracy in that land, we do have to have a radical rethinking of the nature of the polity there. That doesn't mean that, you know, it won't be a flourishing Jewish civilization could still exist there, God willing. But I'm not sure that a Jewish state, in the way that most people understand it, is compatible with democracy.
1: Or compatible with democracy here.
0: Yeah.
1: Because now we see our own state power pretty much in league with Israel, becoming closer and closer and actually underwriting the genocide in Palestine and Israeli expansionism, war. If not for and that means that those of us who are activists, democratic small d activists, are under surveillance, are being put in jail, like here in the case of the Broadway Six.
0: And, you know, I think those of your listeners who might still support this idea of a Jewish state in Palestine, I think if you look at those own policies here in the U.S., we would reject them as anti-democratic. I mean, the right here in the U.S. wants to have a white majority state. They want to build a Christian nationalist country where Christianity is the law of the land in various ways. They are also obsessed with you know, demography. I mean, these are policies that in the U.S. we reject as anti-democratic, and so we can't support them in Israel too.
1: So now I want to get to like one of the main themes in your book and in your writings, which is the crisis. I guess you say the crisis in the right wing, the kind of a collapse of the collapse of the Israel crisis, I would call it. Splintering of the MAGA movement, the emergence of a trend that is against the U.S. underwriting Israel's wars. And you know, sending billions and billions of arms, but it's coming from a far different place than where you're coming from or I'm coming from. Maybe rooted in to some degree in anti-Semitism, but also rooted in a kind of American first isolationism, which is nothing new in this country. How do we respond to that? How should the American left, or as you put it, the anti-Zionist left, respond to this right-wing crisis?
0: Yeah, well, I mean, I think that we have to fight as hard as we can to to really transform the Democratic establishment, transform the liberal establishment to get our side of the aisle on board with an end to U.S. support for Israel, an end to support for the genocide. I think we need a new batch of leaders in the broad progressive wing, and certainly in the Democratic Party, who are unapologetic about condemning the genocide and demanding that if Israel wants to remain a U.S. ally, that it adhere to basic international laws. People like Tucker Carlson see that the Democratic establishment is unwilling to do this, and they see that millions of Americans, including many young conservatives, are now tired of U.S. support for Israel. It's a long time coming, but now it's not only on the left anymore. And so I think people like Tucker Carlson are trying to outflank the Democratic establishment and say, if they're not going to take this issue, then we will. I'm not convinced that mainstream Republicans are going to end support for Israel anytime soon. But if Tucker Carlson and Candace Owens and such can draw enough people into the broad MAGA tent, even though that tent has a lot of conflict, I think they're trying to undercut the base of progressives. And they've been doing that for a long time on the right.
1: Well, it's a pretty low bar they have to cross. I mean, when you've got the leadership of the Democratic Party supporting Israel, underwriting Israel's wars. And even now, Schumer and these people are supporting the war in Iran.
0: Yeah.
1: No, so undercutting them is not really the problem. The problem is... Yeah. Outflanking them, yes, but it's pretty easy to do. Yeah. I saw today that Trump's poll numbers are the lowest in history.
0: Yeah.
1: Not only on the war, but on the economy and everything else. I mean, the MAGA consensus has collapsed. Yeah. And but the other side of that is the only thing lower than Trump's poll numbers are the Democratic parties.
0: Yeah.
1: And so... the crisis is really within the Democratic Party, because if you run a campaign against Trump, you have a good chance of winning. But if you run as a traditional Democrat, you're very beatable. So with the midterms coming up in 28, We have to rethink tactics and strategy in terms of electoral politics.
0: I agree. And this isn't the first time this has happened. I mean, Trump's first campaign, he was running to the left of Hillary on economic issues in some senses. I mean, he was condemning neoliberalism. He was saying that he admired Bernie. He was trying to get Bernie voters over to his side. So
1: he's admiring Mamdani right now.
0: Yeah, exactly. So really, it's not exceptional about Israel. This is something the far right has done for a while.
1: Yeah. We're going to move and take a little break, Ben. Okay. I'm talking to Ben Lorber, by the way, who's author of a new book, and a critic of right and liberal policies on Israel, and kind of an authority on the emergence of this wave of anti-Semitism. And stick with us. We're going to play a little music, and we'll be right back.

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1: 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That's MARZ.beer. What's Mars is yours. 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
4: Welcome back. This is Mike Klonsky here on Hitting Left. I am talking with Ben Lorber, Senior Research Analyst at the Political Research Associates. He's been tracking the strange new alliances and fractures reshaping American politics around Israel. His new book is all about that. Ben, where can we get a copy of your book?
5: Yeah, it's called Safety Through Solidarity, A Radical Guide to Fighting Antisemitism. And you can get it pretty much anywhere. I mean, if you're in Chicago, I think you should get it at somewhere like Pilsen Community Books. But you can find it online. You can find it wherever, yeah.
4: What's next for you? What are you writing about now?
5: Yeah, I'm working on a new book on Christian Zionism that's not going to be out for a couple years. But it's kind of a long 400-year history of the movement of Christians who have supported this idea of a Jewish state in Palestine, often for their own religious kind of end times reasons.
4: And I've been reading a lot in the news about people in Israel attacking Christians now, spitting on Christians, abusing Christians. As well as Muslims, what's up with that?
5: I mean, that's been going on for a long time in kind of a low level way. I mean, there's certainly a very long history of Christians spitting on Jews, and much worse. And I think whenever you have any group that kind of becomes allied with state power.
4: You mean Jews spitting on Christians?
5: Well, I mean like the 2,000-year history of Christian antisemitism.
4: Of course, yeah.
5: So,
4: yeah.
5: I think, whenever you have a group that kind of takes power and starts to oppress minorities and to develop like a supremacist, worldview, there's going to be discrimination against minorities. And there's long histories of Palestinian Christians and, of course, Palestinian Muslims. And I think, there's tensions, and it's despicable. I do think that the far right in America tends to single out these isolated instances of Israelis spitting on Christians and whatnot, because people like Tucker Carlson are themselves Christian nationalists, and so they want to use this kind of appeal to Christianity to buffer their project. But so that is, I think, why it's getting more attention. But it's unconscionable, and I think we need.
4: And we see this contradiction playing out in the Israelis' attack on Lebanon.
5: Yeah, I mean, it's
4: exacerbating the contradictions between Christians and Muslims again in Lebanon.
5: Yeah. Yeah, I mean, Israel has a long history. And go back to the 80s and 70s of supporting often far right movements and of Lebanese Christians. I think imperialism always wants to divide and conquer. To exacerbate ethnic divisions. So I think Britain did that in the Middle East. America did. Israel's doing it.
4: The spinning thing. I'll tell you a little story.
5: Yeah.
4: I was in 1990. I was in the former Soviet Union.
5: Yeah.
4: I was in Moscow, and we were playing baseball. That's a whole other long story. But we were staying with the Russian families,
5: yeah.
4: And me and another athlete, a big football player from the Detroit Lions, we were walking down the street, and a little old lady saw us, and she came up and spit on my friend's shoes. And so we went back to the home of the people we were staying with, and we told them about what happened. And they said, oh, we said, is that because we were Americans? He says, oh, no, no, no. They probably thought you were Germans.
5: Yeah.
4: So the old people, if they see Germans, they want to spit on them.
5: Yeah.
4: You know?
5: Yeah.
4: And so
5: it's funny.
4: It's kind of an interesting problem, you know, when you're in a country where all these contradictions are breaking out, you know, and you see the backwardness of certain people and the ethnic prejudices.
5: Yeah.
4: It gets you to the question of isms. And this is what I wanted to kind of ask you about. Especially today, I'm wondering about the difference between anti-Zionism and anti-Israel policies. What are we really up against here? Is it the ism? Because it seems to me defeating an ism, or an ideology, whether it's Christianity,
5: yeah.
4: or dealing with socialism or capitalism, and changing people's attitudes about those isms is a lot different than policy agendas.
5: I hear you. I mean, yeah, about Zionism. I mean, I think that word means a million different things to a lot of people. You know, for some American Jews, it means a far-right agenda of territorial conquest. For some other American Jews, you know, like most people in my family who are very liberal but still might feel warmly toward that word Zionism, it's this vague idea that they like Israel. They see Israel as kind of an insurance policy for Jewish, you know, safety. It's often more of an emotion than any kind of, you know, real policy agenda. So when they hear someone saying that all Zionists are evil, they just view it as an attack on their Jewishness. So if people want me to define, you know, my preferred term for Zionism, I would say that it's policies to enshrine a Jewish majority and Jewish supremacist, you know, laws in Israel. And so I often think
4: it's not just about changing people's minds, you know.
5: Yeah, I think it's more
4: kind of like racism, you know. You can't really outlaw it. It's
5: yeah.
4: You have to organize and anyway.
5: Yeah.
4: Go ahead.
5: I mean, I had somebody at a book talk say to me once, you know, I identify as a Zionist, and to me, what that means is full equality between Jews and Palestinians. And so I said, great, I identify as an anti-Zionist. I want the same thing. So maybe the word is less important. So I do think that often it's
4: the concept, of Zion from,
5: yeah.
4: from the biblical concept actually predates capitalism. It predates the yeah. state of Israel.
5: Yeah.
4: And it's also not just about Jewish Zionism.
5: Yeah.
4: You know, I mean, you can look at the Rastafarians are Zionists.
5: I mean, there's a way that, yeah.
4: It came to be an idea of escaping, you know, of Jews escaping oppression in Egypt back before there were a modern nation states, right?
5: Yeah, no, I think some people do kind of trace it that far back. And so, yeah, I mean, I think most people when they say Zionism are critics are talking about probably the political Zionist movement that started in the late 1800s and has led to the formation of Israel. If the word evokes all kinds of other associations, then maybe it's worth just being more specific about the policies.
4: Yeah, but there's always strong Jewish anti-Zionist movements too, right?
5: Yeah, I mean, ever since the political Zionist movement, there's been a lot of dissent. And some of that dissent was grounded in people who saw, you know, what was going on with Palestinians in the ground, you know, who saw the dispossession that's been going on from the beginning, the land theft, the expulsions. Others had different, like, religious ideas about, you know, Jews, you know, because of what's in Jewish religious teaching, shouldn't have a state there yet. Others said, no, we want to stay in the diaspora and fight for socialism here in the diaspora, or we want to be integrated as modern citizens in nation states all around the world, and why should we have to go back to Palestine? So there's always been a lot of dissent. And as we said today, there's more and more dissent as more and more American Jews are waking up to the reality of the genocide. Yeah.
4: It gets back to the original question I asked. Can there be, at this point in history, can there still be a Zionism that isn't genocidal, that isn't right-wing nationalist in its character?
5: Yeah, I mean, you know, I don't ever want to be fatalistic about anything. You know, I would hope that the slide towards authoritarianism here in America can be reversed. So I don't want to say that the slide toward fascism in Israel can't be ever reversed. There's always hope for humanity. There's always hope that a mass of Israeli Jews are going to realize that it's going in the wrong direction. But it is true that on the ground right now, we do seem to see Israel sliding further and further into ethno-nationalism.
4: And how do we keep them from dragging the United States down with them? If they're on the road to self-immolation and defeat, you know, how does that reshape American politics here?
5: Yeah, that's a good question. I mean, there's always been. I tend to not, you know, talk about it in a way where Israel is kind of, you know, wagging the dog or whatever. I think there's long been really strong domestic constituencies here that have supported Israel, including many American Jews, but not all American Jews, but also, you know, millions of American Christians. I mean, the largest Christian Zionist group in the U.S. called Christians United for Israel, they have 11 million members. That's more than the entire American Jewish population. So there's, and there's the arms industry. There's, you know, longstanding. I mean, the U.S. has wanted a foothold in that region for decades for its own reasons.
4: I wasn't really talking about the Israel wagging the tail of the American dog.
5: Yeah, for sure.
4: But it seems like because of the way things are unfolding with the American politics so closely bound up now, and with such a big stake, it's hard to cut your losses and move in another direction, no matter if you're Democrat or Republican.
5: Yeah, no, I think there is a confrontation that we're seeing. It's been happening in the Democratic camp. It's now happening in the Republican camp. You know, you have these deep-rooted neoconservative impulses on the right, you know, to just totally back Israel against, you know, Iran, against whoever in the Middle East. There's this long-standing, you know, interventionism, but it's being challenged now. And so I think Israel's going to continue to be an issue that kind of a lot of politics crystallize around. Like, that's the thing. It's never only about Israel. Like, on the right and on the left, the Israel fight is about, like, an old guard and a new guard, right? There's new conservatives who want to displace the old, you know, super Zionist consensus and build something new. And there are big debates not only about Israel but also about economics, about immigration, about trade. So it's a big fault line right now.
4: And it's reshaping both traditional parties.
5: Yeah.
4: I mean, I could see it in the last election when the Democrats made kind of an unprincipled alliance with the neocons.
5: Yeah.
4: Brought in the Cheneys and without any criticism of them.
5: Yeah.
4: It was kind of like all unity and no struggle.
5: Yeah.
4: And I think that really turned off a lot of young people. And today we see kind of the opposite trend where, and I want to ask you about this. Maybe are you saying that we should have no unity with the, you know, with Marjorie Taylor Greene and these people who are criticism of how do we deal with them? I find myself amplifying a lot of their, you know, in my writing and here on the radio show, amplifying a lot of their statements about Israel, of course, I've made myself pretty clear over the last 60 years that I'm not in bed with those people.
5: Yeah.
4: But in the absence of a Democratic Party critique of Israel, I don't know where else to go to, you know.
5: Well, I mean, and we have to recognize that, you know, the Democratic Party and the left obviously still has a lot of strong champions for Palestine.
4: Right. Yeah.
5: Even more principled than Marjorie Taylor Greene. I mean, people like, you know, Rashida Tlaib or Ilhan Omar have been in it for a long time. And so, yeah, I think that, you know, the MTGs and the Tuckers of the world are getting a lot of oxygen right now. People are desperate. You know, people recognize that we weren't able to stop the genocide, and we weren't able to stop U.S. support for the genocide. And MAG is in power right now. And if you see MAGA voices who are changing their tune on this issue, it's understandable that some people are drawn to that. But I think it's dangerous.
4: But you oppose that, right? Let me put it this way.
5: Yeah.
4: Do you see those right-wing influences penetrating the left? Are there left groups or left movements now that are have joined in league with the not the Pat Buchanan types anymore, but Tucker Carlson or Green or these people?
5: I think that's mostly a pretty isolated online thing. I think the left, outside of electoral politics and outside of the internet, is in a pretty weak spot right now. We don't see mass movements. There's not mass protests against the Iran war. So we can't really answer the question. If there were mass protests against the Iran war right now, would there be a lot of leftists who say, sure, let's have rallies with the right? You know, maybe. But I think it's a little overblown. I think most leftists know that people like MTG want to deport our immigrant neighbors, want to ban trans existence, et cetera. So they're not.
4: Or Carlson is an anti-Semite. We know that. Yeah.
5: So I don't think there's going to be this huge alliance. But I do think, if you're a politician, it's inevitable that sometimes you're going to reach across the aisle and collaborate on specific things. If there are Democrats and Republicans who want to get together and call for an end to USA to Israel, then great. But on the ground, I think our movement shouldn't really spend our time applauding these people. I think we should take it as a challenge that we have to keep building our own movements. We have to make our anti-war movements, you know, broad and appealing and irresistible, so people join us and not them. Essentially, it's a competition, I think.
4: Yeah, I think you're right about that. So you're really talking about a united front kind of movement.
5: Yeah, I think.
4: And within a united front, there's unity and struggle.
5: I agree.
4: You unite with people who you disagree with.
5: Yeah.
4: And then, but within that, you struggle, but in a different way. You don't.
5: Yeah.
4: Does that resonate with you at all, that idea?
5: Yeah. I mean, I think we have to, you know, we're in competition with many independent voters, many independently minded Americans who could go either way. Maybe they voted for Bernie and Zoran Mamdani, but they are listening to Tucker. So we have to pull them into our side. So I don't think United Front means, working with the Tuckers and struggling with them. I think it's building a broad anti-war movement that can link, domestic and foreign policy, right? That can fight for better schools and better wages and whatnot here in the U.S. And fight for an end to wars abroad. So I think we have to build that.
4: But what's the main target? If you're talking about United Front policies today, especially around Israel, and we're in the face of this whole generation is growing up in the face of the greatest genocide maybe since the 30s.
5: Yeah.
4: But it's also fighting around education issues. What's the focus of the United Front? How do you determine friends and enemies in that under those conditions?
5: I mean, I would, I look to, to movements like No Kings, like, for all the limitations. I think it's a good model for the kind of, how can we get as many people as possible in the streets on a repeated basis and can connect our different struggles to defend.
4: Around an anti-authoritarian politics.
5: Yeah, exactly. A broad anti-authoritarian politics that, that refuses, to really budge on anyone's humanity, but that also is broad and can bring people in. You know, we can't just preach to the choir anymore. We have to bring some people in who might be listening to Tucker Carlson, but we can't, throw our trans, our immigrant neighbors under the bus as we do so.
4: Yeah. I agree with that. But I also recall, in terms of organizing this broad anti-authoritarian, no kings marches, oftentimes the Palestinians were thrown under the bus because they were seen as a divisive force.
5: Yeah, that's a losing strategy. No, I mean, we can't throw Palestine under the bus. So we have to be really bold and calling for an end to the genocide and U.S. support for Israel alongside all the other issues. Yeah.
4: United Front can't just be, is never about ideological purity.
5: Yeah. So, you know, it's
4: about unity of
5: unity
4: of action, really, right?
5: Yeah.
4: You judge forces and people by their action, not so much by what are they really thinking, what's their motivation.
5: I think we hear a lot of people talking about, oh, what's really in Marjorie Taylor Greene's heart? Yeah. How she changed as a person. And that's beside the point. I mean, what's she doing? I think her actual voting record, ironically, her voting record is worse than someone like AOC on these issues, even though some people online love to say that, that maybe she's better than AOC on Palestine. It's ridiculous. I think that parts of the left are being kind of wooed by these people because it's so novel. But I think it's important to keep a clear head about these things.
4: Yeah, and the clarity is not there.
5: Yeah.
4: You know, like... I don't know what Marjorie Taylor Greene's thinking is, or her motivation, rather. I heard somewhere that she met some Palestinian activists or, you know, Republicans who were telling her about the devastation in Gaza, and she was, you know, morally outraged as a Christian.
5: Yeah.
4: To what was going on, and she decided to break with Trump.
5: I mean, that might be possible.
4: Yeah.
5: You know, so the next question is,
4: who cares? Why do we care? Yeah.
5: Or does she extend that Christian love to her immigrant neighbors? You know, if the answer is no, then it's, you know, selective, and I think it's understandable that someone like her could have selective empathy for Palestinians, you know, being massacred around the world. And that's not nothing, right? I mean, in this two-party system where empathy for Palestinians is so verboten for most of the establishment, sure, I mean, it's good in a limited way that these people are newly empathetic, but it's not it's selective, and in some ways it's instrumental. I think they're, you know, they want to condemn Jewish supremacy in Palestine, but not Christian nationalism here in the U.S. So, you know, I could go on and on, but yeah, there's it's important, you know, not to get confused by these people.
4: So in a general way, if you build a mass movement, and see, this is something we were confronted with back in the 60s. You build a mass movement against the war, and for us, that be the war in Vietnam and the war, I guess you'd call it, in Mississippi.
5: Yeah.
4: Is what brought you know, hundreds of thousands of young people to SDS, you know, so then we were faced with the contradiction in 1968 in the presidential election. How do we support the Democratic candidate Hubert Humphrey, who was responsible for allying with the Dixiecrats and shutting out the Mississippi Freedom Democratic Party at the convention, and also was a war supporter of the war in Vietnam? How could we support Humphrey, even though he was running against Richard Nixon, almost the equivalent of Donald Trump today? And we decided we couldn't do it.
5: Yeah.
4: And so that's a dilemma a lot of people are facing now, you know. What's the character of the United Front, and what's our tactics? And how do we distinguish between the struggle in the streets and the struggle in electoral politics?
5: It's we can't throw Palestine under the bus. I do think there is one difference, maybe, that, you know, the authoritarian forces in the U.S. that are crystallized around the Republican Party are much, you know, stronger, I think, and are really posing an imminent, dire threat to even the possibility of democracy.
4: Yes.
5: And marginalized communities here in the U.S. So I do think that a strong priority should be blocking that. Whether that means, but I couldn't tell people in 2024 to hold your nose and vote for Kamala. I couldn't tell Palestinians that. Who could? So it's, it's the Democrats' fight to lose. I do think, yes, we have to have a broad front against authoritarianism, and we can't erase Palestine from it. And how that's worked out in practice, it's very difficult. We're in a very confusing impasse, but I'm inspired by many of the progressive politicians and candidates and movements who are rising right now and insisting on not having a Palestine exception. So that's hopeful to me.
4: I guess as we're close to running out of time, Ben, and maybe I've already asked you this question in a bunch of different ways now. When you look at this moment, genocide in Gaza, an authoritarian right in turmoil, a growing threat of fascism here in the United States, and a Democratic leadership underwriting the war, what does a responsible left do next? Not in theory, but in practice. What's the work that actually builds power without sacrificing our values?
5: Yeah, I mean, that's a good question. Sorry. I think, I think people organizing where they're best positioned to, joining and building new organizations, whether that's unions or neighborhood groups or getting involved in larger formations, building a strong grassroots, building a democratic grassroots. I think investing in our people power, all kinds of ways, is the only hope we have, and not just in moments of mass upsurge, not just when you go out for No Kings, not just in the upsurge around migrant defense, but day in and day out. I mean, plug in where you can and try to build for the long haul. And I think we can't leave any tactic off the table. We have to work in the electoral space, and we have to work on the streets and everywhere in between. So I mean, there's no one. No one golden strategy or tactic. We're in a disorienting moment, and we're all trying to figure it out. But I think not giving up is maybe the best I could say right now.
4: Good note to close on, Ben. Ben Lorber's new book, Safety Through Solidarity, A Radical Guide to Fighting Anti-Semitism, co-authored with Shane Burley. It's available widely. Ben's also been doing a lot of writing and thinking and social media, collaborating with others. You can follow him. I guess we can follow you where?
5: Twitter or Blue Sky. A Political Research Associates, my organization, is a great place to, to get your analysis on the right. And good. Yeah, thanks for having me.
4: Okay, thanks for being here. Here's some closing thoughts as Ariandi takes us out with a Last American Waltz, timely music. 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
1: 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This Lumpin' Radio special features an in-person Q&A session with Amy Goodman and Democracy Now! Co-host Juan Gonzalez following a screening of Steal This Story, Please, a 2026 documentary about Amy Goodman and the 30-year history of Democracy Now! The panel conversation was recorded on May 9, 2026 at the Music Box Theater and features an introduction by Jesse Hoyt, Executive Director of One Northside, and moderated by Juliet de Jesus Alejandre, Executive Director of Palenque LSNA.
2: I am the executive director of Palenque LSNA. It's a community-based organization. Hey. Right here in Chicago, Logan Square, Avondale, and Hermosa. And we've been around for 64 years. Organizing with madres, black and brown mothers in neighborhood schools, the parent mentor program, and young people shaping the lives around affordable housing, anti-gentrification, anti-displacement work, immigrant rights. So I've been on the front lines out during Operation Midway Blitz and for many, many years. So I'm so excited to be here. So excited to talk about community narratives, media, and how do we build power for liberation? So, all right, this is what we're going to do tonight. We're going to have some questions and some answers. I'm going to invite who you all want to hear from. All right. So, let's get the directors up here and our producers, Tia Lesson and Carl Deal. Hey, thank you.

All right. Thank you. Thank you so much. All right. And now I would like to invite the legendary Juan Gonzalez and Amy Goodman to the stage. Yes. Oh, and Zazu.

0: All right, Zazu's drinking my water, y'all. All right. And that is all good. I'm good. I am honored. I'm going to drink after that, too. All right. So I'm going to begin just tell us a little bit more why this film now in the history, in this moment of the U.S. I feel like I got it.
1: I feel like I want to say I cede my time to Juan Gonzalez.
0: All right.
1: But I will start by saying, what better time to have a film about the importance of independent media and at a time when we have a president who has declared journalists and artists the enemy of the people. And, you know, we're always looking for something to do to understand the world that we live in. And Amy and Juan have been helping us figure out the world for the last 30 years working together and apart. And so this gave us an incredible opportunity to tell a really complicated story about how we got to where we are. And I don't know, how'd we do?
2: And I'll just add that if ever there was a time for hard questions to be asked, it's now. And if there was ever a time for power to be held to account, it is now. And it has been now for 30 years. And the other thing I would say is that Juan Gonzalez and Amy Goodman have been sounding the alarm about the consolidation of the commercial media for the past 30 years. And in part, we are in this place because of that. Thank you, NBC and The Apprentice. Which Amazon is rebooting. Along with that documentary about Melania Trump, which was a $40 million bribe to the Trump administration. We decided to make a different kind of documentary. Which do you like better? You know, Amy Goodman has been centering the voices of so many people over the years. We felt it was time to center hers.
0: So I want to, you shared so much about your family, and thank you for opening up so much to us. I did want to follow up. I mean, I was struck personally by the tradition of questioning that you come from, and you name your grandfather in particular. So many of us weren't raised in that way, right? Questioning was seen as disrespectful for a lot of us. So I want to peer into that a little bit. Like, how did your family create that space for question? What did it look like in your living room during dinner? Like, what did your grandparents do?
3: My grandparents and my parents you know, I think questioning and also debating at the dinner table was an expression of love. I mean, you really take on the issues of the day, whether it was at the dinner table or in Dave's Press, my brother's newspaper. But before I go on, I did want to just thank all of you for coming out, and what an honor it is. And all of the independent media that's being celebrated, the Pub and Lumpen Radio and WZRD and CAN-TV. CAN-TV, public access television, is under attack all over the country now. You know, we know about public radio and public television losing the Corporation for Public Broadcasting, but public access TV, the cable companies, are beginning to fight back against paying for their right to have dug up the roads, put in their cable, and now they're trying to cut back on giving back, which is public access. But I also wanted to thank Carl and Tia for this documentary, spending this time. These Oscar-nominated filmmakers who did Trouble the Water about Hurricane Katrina. Tia just won 3 Emmys for her documentary here in Chicago called The Janes. about the underground abortion network in the 1960s here. They were Michael Moore's producers. They also did Citizen Coke. And my absolute honor to be sitting here next to my colleague and my own mentor, Juan Gonzalez. So, you know, Juan began his journalism really in Philly, right? And then went to New York, came back home to New York, where he had another DN, the New York Daily News. He left that after 29 years, but has been doing Democracy Now! For the 30 years. And as you can see from his work, from his early years, as one of the founders of the Young Lords in New York, of course, founded here, right, in Chicago. But, and then, yes, worked at the Daily News, but also led the strike at the Daily News. And just everything, Juan, that you have done, your questioning, your investigative reporting, your model as a journalist who centers the voices of people who aren't usually heard. And I'll just say that I don't even call them mainstream media anymore, the corporate media. I think that Democracy Now! Is mainstream because those who care about war and peace, those who care about the climate, the fate of the planet, those who care about the immigration crackdown and reproductive rights, racial and economic equality, LGBTQ issues, I don't think are a fringe minority. I don't even think they're a silent majority. They are the silenced majority, silenced by the corporate media, which is why we have to take it back.
0: Yes. I was curious about, we obviously we saw Amy's background. Juan, I was also raised in a Puerto Rican household and was wondering what led you to become a Young Lord? What shaped your questioning in the of the world and truth telling?
4: Well, first of all, I just want to thank Carl and Tia for the tremendous work that they've done on this film, the amazing portrait that they've been able to share with the public and the rest of the world about one of the truly great journalists of our time, my colleague Amy Goodman. I've been privileged and honored to have worked with you now for 30 years, and I think that we've been able to set a new direction on a new sense of what independent journalism can produce. In terms of my own upbringing, you know, I grew up in a working class family in East Harlem and the East New York section of Brooklyn, and neither of my parents got past junior high school. My father didn't get past elementary school, and they were both union members, both of them in the jobs that they had, and they always taught me to be as active as possible in whatever organization or group we belong to. And I think that helped to shape me. And like Amy, I was the editor-in-chief of my high school newspaper, the Lane Reporter. So I got an early taste in journalism and reporting from my high school days. But I think the key thing that always drove me was once I became conscious, politically conscious, understanding, as I say in the film, the role of narrative in American society. Because most of us go to work every day, and the only sense we have of the rest of the world is what we see shown to us, either in books or what we're taught in school or in the news. So our whole view of what is happening anywhere else is shaped by other people. And so I began to understand early in the Young Lords, we had our own newspaper, Palante, which provided our perspective and image on what we were doing as young Puerto Ricans demanding equality and respect for our community. And I've always, as I've mentioned many times, I've been privileged to have worked in the three separate streams of the American media system, because it is a system. It is a system that operates through the interplay between technology and class struggles, and there have been three streams.

0: commercial press, which goes back to the workingman's press of the 1830s, the muckrakers of the late 19th century, Lincoln Steffens, Upton Sinclair, Ida Tarbell, Jacob Riis, through the communist and socialist press of the 30s, the new left press of the 60s and 70s, and all of the alternative press that has developed in recent years, of which Democracy Now! Is part of that legacy, always in a battle over narrative with the corporate and commercial press. And there is a third stream that often also gets ignored, which is the press by people of color, because African Americans, Latinos, Asian Americans, Native Americans were systematically excluded for 200 years from both the commercial corporate press and the radical and independent press. So they had to create their own press to be able to contest the narrative, to contest what is fact, what is actually happening. And so these three streams have been in constant battle for over 200 years in this country's history. And I think I've been fortunate to have worked in the commercial and corporate press, to have worked in the independent radical press, and to have worked in the press by people of color. So I've been shaped and had the privilege to be able to understand the entirety of the system and to understand what can be done to promote progress, revolution, social change within each of these separate streams of the press. And I thank Amy for the wonderful times we have had over the last 30 years in standing up for independent and non-commercial media and to be able to provide that kind of perspective.
1: And that was a history lesson right there. I just wanted to recommend to people Juan's book that he wrote with Joe Torres, News for All the People, The Epic Story of Race and the American Media, that is an incredible history of the American media.
2: I love the reframe, Amy, that you gave earlier. And about the mainstream isn't the mainstream. It's not reflecting mainstream values, right? Mm-hmm. And the breakdown now of these three systems of the press that Juan just gave us. Speaking of the corporate right landscape, so much misinformation and disinformation is out there, both by the quote-unquote mainstream press, but on WhatsApp and YouTube and Signal, right? And a lot, and I think of my own community, Latinos are being targeted for misinformation, disinformation in Spanish, but not all communities, right, as well. And it's so dangerous because it's everywhere and it's undetected and people don't know how to get actual real information that helps us understand the social conditions we're in and then create the solutions that we need to get out of it. You know, we just heard about Honduras Gates, right? This Honduras Gate this week with Trump and right, trying to take down Colombia, the Colombian president and all that stuff. So my question to all of you or whoever wants to speak on it is, what strategies do you think that we as regular everyday people in community and community organizations, young people, do we need to employ to decipher the truth right now? Obviously, turning on Democracy Now, if Amy and Juan are not saying it, then it's not true. But what other strategies do you think we need to really, yeah, help guide us?
3: I mean, teach us some more, Juan. No, it's so, I mean, you need to find your trusted news sources, and that's the question, is where are the trusted news sources today? And, you know, I think that, I don't know how to answer that question.
1: I mean, we have classes coming through every week. The show is every morning, 8 to 9 here. It plays on CRD and on CAN TV, I think, both at 7 to 8 in the morning, which is live. Mm-hmm. And we have classes that sit in on the show. In New York, and then we have discussions afterwards. I'm particularly concerned about young people being, surrounded by silos of hate that they go down with these algorithms. And we could never have predicted the social media platforms the way that they are. And it's really important that we have an internet that challenges the traditional legacy media gatekeepers of information, that we're able to get information from all over the world.

0: But it's also a global rumor mill, and we have to be able to tell the difference. And the social media platforms with their algorithms can make you sink deeper and deeper into these silos of hate. And I think democracynow.org is a great place, and just the show, to find all different media sources that you should then go to. And it is really critical we get information that we can trust, not your typical pundits that you get in the rest of the media who know so little about so much, explaining the world to us and getting it so wrong. I mean, you know, Democracy Now!'s motto is go to where the silence is. And it often isn't silent. It's raucous, it's rowdy, people are organizing. It just doesn't hit the corporate media radar screen. And it's people speaking for themselves, as Juan so eloquently talked about in the film, as they talked about Palante, really shaping their own narrative. That's what it is when people describe their own experience. I wanted to go back in history to the beginning of Pacifica. You know, the five Pacifica stations started in the Bay Area 75 years ago with KPFA, then KPFK, that was 49-59, KPFK. 1960, our station, WBAI in New York, it's where you could hear James Baldwin debating Malcolm X over the effectiveness of nonviolent civil disobedience. Jazz and Justice Radio, WPFW in Washington, 77. But I want to talk about KPFT in Houston. Went on the air in 1970. Within a few weeks, it was blown up by the Ku Klux Klan. They strapped dynamite to the base of the transmitter. They got back on their feet. A few weeks later, they rebuilt. And then the Klan strapped 15 times the dynamite to the base of the transmitter and blew it up again right in the middle of Arlo Guthrie singing Alice's Restaurant, which I thought was a good song. But anyway, then it went on for months that they tried to rebuild. And in January of 71, Arlo comes back to Houston, finishes his song on the air, and KPFT has been broadcasting ever since. I can't remember if it was the Exalted Cyclops or the Grand Dragon, because I often confuse their titles, but he said it was his proudest act. And I think that's because he understood how dangerous Pacifica is, how dangerous independent media is. Dangerous because it allows people to speak for themselves. And when you hear that, it breaks down the caricatures and the stereotypes that fuel the hate groups. When you hear a Palestinian child or an Israeli grandmother, when you hear an Iranian aunt or an Afghan uncle, you know, I mean, that uncle maybe reminds you of your uncle, and you may not even like your uncle. But it makes you much less likely that you'll want to destroy him. I think the media can be the greatest force for peace on earth. Instead, all too often, it is wielded as a weapon of war, which is why we have to take it back.
1: All right. I'm going to include myself in here. We're on this. We're all elders on this stage, veterans, right? Who are some of, and I want to shout out, right, we have our Chicago-based independent media creators here. I also am curious to know, who are the independent media creators that excite you right now, that we should look up, we should make sure that we type into our phones tonight? I mean, we just go down the list, maybe each one can name one. I didn't want to call you old, so I included myself. You see how I did that?
0: I think there are just so many exciting, I mean, some of the people you see here, and that's, I think of Democracy Now! As a breeding ground of questioners, of brain trust, of journalists. Jeremy Scahill left Democracy Now! And co-founded The Intercept. And in the earlier screening today at 2:30, his whole family was here, his mother and his father, because they all live in Chicago now. He grew up in Milwaukee, where we're going tomorrow to the Oriental Theater. So I'm excited. And if you have any friends there, tell them to come out at noon. Sherif Abdelkaddous is an amazing journalist who, as you saw, started at Democracy Now!, then when the Egyptian Revolution happened in 2011, he went home and he basically set up camp in Tahrir. He and Hani Massoud are videographer who almost played on the Egyptian national basketball team, truly. But he was Hani's videographer. Hani was Sharif's videographer. And they stayed in the middle of Tahrir interviewing people. The thugs took down the satellites, so the networks. I remember Anderson Cooper saying, I'm reporting from an undisclosed location, which was his hotel room. And there was Hani and Sharif. And Sharif was interviewing all these people. Hani would race away in the middle of the night and put everything together. He would edit the video, send it back to us. We could never afford the satellites. And we would run these incredible reports. Then Sharif continued to live in Egypt for years, and he was part of an independent media outlet called Madamasser. And it's quite rare in Egypt to have independent media. Then came back, worked at Democracy Now!, and now is working with Jeremy, who co-founded Intercept, and then Dropsite News, where they both are together right now. And there are many independent news organizations and people we turn to along the way. And I think the key is now that you have legacy media that is imploding. And I think it's really important, especially you guys have signed on to this petition, to talk about these corporate mergers that are silencing so many voices and could erase. I mean, when I think of Tia's documentary, The Janes, you know, it's at HBO. What happens if Warner Brothers Discovery and Paramount merge? CNN in Discovery along with HBO, Warner Brothers Discovery, and CBS in Paramount, Skydance, if they merge, I mean, when you have Trump allies running this whole massive corporate media operation, are they just going to erase the documentaries that they have on their platforms? Who knows? When a few billionaires are taking over so much of the privatized town square.
2: Yeah, we like to say not just stop the merge, but stop the purge. Right? And I think the another way of asking that question is reminding people to question the source of the information that they're getting. And what Amy and Juan deliver to you is usually voices of people with firsthand experience, people to target in. If they're talking about Iran, they're either talking with Iranians on the ground or with people who are Iranian outside of Iran, but who have a perspective that you're going to get, not, as Amy says, the pundits. And so I think asking the questioning, you know, get your information wherever you can, but question the source.
3: Yeah, I would also say in terms of the kinds of the sites or the perspectives that I try to look at every day, there's a bunch of them, and I would definitely recommend some of them to you if you haven't heard of them. I mean, many people, of course, have heard of Common Dreams, but there's also Consortium News. There's also Monthly Review Press and Monthly Review Online. There's Counterpunch. There's Black Agenda Report. There's so many. One of the things that's happened is as a result of the democratization, everyone today is essentially a multimedia cub reporter. The reality is that there are so many sources of information, but the reliability of the source, the constant reliability over time, because you can catch on and be at the center of one story. But over time, over years, over decades, that's where you develop the reliability to trust a source. I think that that's a key aspect. You've got to be able to come to depend on a particular source that's not going to be right all the time, that you don't agree with all the time. If we were to discuss some of the differences or debates we've had within democracy now about how we cover some stories, you'd be amazed to see the differences of opinions even within our organization, but we still manage to figure out a way to get different voices heard and perspectives out. But I think there's one critical aspect of the relationship of news to social change that I've always been particular to, which is that the news in and of itself is critical, but it is not sufficient to really affect social change. Right. To do that, to have transformations of society, you have to have organizations of people who take that knowledge, who take that information, and then figure out the strategies necessary to actually change a society. And so I think that there has to be a relationship between the media organizations and those, the media sites and those organizations and groups involved in day-to-day struggle to affect change. Because just by reporting on it, we're not going to change it. Yeah. Right? People have to change it.
4: All right.
5: And I would just add, you know, you've just given me an idea. Thank you. I think on our website, we do have some resources at stealthestory.org. I think we're going to ask Juan and Amy and Nermeen and Jeremy to curate some news sources for us that they would recommend for you. So watch out for that. It won't be tomorrow. But I would add that you each have to understand your power. Whenever you buy a newspaper or click on a website or buy a movie ticket, you know, you are making a decision. You're actually voting for the kind of media that you want to read or listen to or watch. And that is really essential in this moment of algorithms where Netflix and the New York Times are, you know, they're looking at how you all consume the news. And they are manipulating you. There's the clickbait. They're, you know, creating narratives and they're enticing you into them. And I would say resist some of that and make choices, make informed choices and make some good choices, because we know that audiences aren't just interested in true crime and celebrity, you know, scandals. We want, you know, substantive media. And I think just the fact that you all are here today on this beautiful afternoon in Chicago, you know, reinforces that point, that there is an appetite in this moment, you know, for people who lift up other voices, for films that speak to this political moment. And so when you buy this ticket instead of, or in addition to, The Devil Wears Prada, you are making a point to distributors who will not distribute this film, but may distribute other films or carry other journalists that have something to say. So that is, and I would also just point you to, I'm not sure if you said this earlier, Amy, but we have a number of local news organizations that have joined with us in this city and all over the country to be present. Oh yeah, and Carl is even advertising one of them.
1: Radio.
5: As Juan, I've learned from Juan, one of the first casualties of media consolidation was the local news organizations. And so there is a desert. 50 million people, I think, right now in this country do not have local news about their communities distributed by commercial media.
6: Private equity.
5: That's right. So look at these partners that we've teamed up with, and we can also put those on our website. Everywhere we go with this film, we are trying to lift up local media and also in some cases doing fundraisers, using the film and Amy's presence to raise money for public access, for community media, for community radio.
0: In a sense, everyone who bought a ticket tonight, actually you got such a deal because you actually bought 10 tickets. You bought your own ticket to sit here. But your presence signals to theaters around the country that they could run this film and they don't have to close up shop, right? That they could be successful. And it's a real message. It's a real message to the corporate streamers that there is a hunger for independent voices as they consolidate more and more. You know, the president occupies the most powerful office on earth, but there is a force more powerful, as Juan was saying. It is movements. And if you're involved with social change, you will help to build a foundation. You may not know when that magic moment will come, but when it does, you will have helped to make history, determine the future. And we need a media that reflects those voices. I think, you know, the media that discusses the most important issues of the day, you asked about my family, I see the media is a huge kitchen table like what you had at home that stretches across the globe, that we all sit around and debate and discuss the most important issues of the day. War and peace, life and death. Anything less than that is a disservice to the servicemen and women of this country. They can't have these debates publicly on military bases about whether they're sent to kill or be killed. Anything less than that is a disservice to a democratic society. I also want to say on this film, because Carl and Tia won't, that they've gone through the film festival circuit from Telluride to Santa Barbara to the Santa Fe International Film Festival, Seattle Doc Fest, Woodstock International Film Festival, St. Louis, Savannah, New Festival in Georgia, the Oslo International Film Festival, and they have won 15 audience favorite awards or grand jury prizes they win for best documentary or best film overall. This is an incredibly strong message, especially audience favorite, which means people like you who just crowd in decide this is what they want to see. And as they distribute this independently, they're forming a new model like Democracy Now! Audience, you know, viewer, listener, reader, supported news around the globe. They are independently distributing this. And every day, a new cinema, you know, picks them up because you filled this cinema.
5: That's right. Mm-hmm.
3: If I can also, I'd like to tell the activists, sometimes it takes years. You know, don't be frustrated by what we're seeing right now. The conditions in this country are really unbelievable for many people. But we have to understand that the darkest time comes before the dawn. And that eventually, if you hold out and you continue to struggle, the truth of what you're saying and what you represent and what you're seeking will be heard. I say that because many of you may not have heard that recently Rudy Giuliani, the former mayor of New York, was hospitalized with pneumonia, had to go on a ventilator. And Giuliani's people announced that he believed that he has permanent lung damage as a result of his exposure to dust in the 9/11 attacks and is now seeking compensation from the victims' compensation fund. Now, I say this because, as you saw in the film, one of the big series that I worked on at the Daily News and for Democracy Now! Was all the contamination that had occurred at Ground Zero in the months after the attacks. And Giuliani was the single most responsible person for thousands of people getting sick and dying years later because he did not implement basic safety precautions at Ground Zero to protect the firefighters, to protect the emergency service workers, to protect the public, to protect the high school students at Stuyvesant High School, the most prestigious high school in New York, which was only less than half a mile from Ground Zero. And I did a short book, and I brought a copy of it because it's the cover of it, about this.
1: He has about a whole library in there.
3: And who does my book have on the cover but Rudy Giuliani wearing a mask, which he never did. He never did most of the time, only a couple of times when he was at Ground Zero. And now the man who was responsible for so many people getting sick is now claiming he wants compensation for the very problem that he created.
0: I just want to say, the book is called Fallout, The Environmental Consequences of the World Trade Center Collapse. Juan did this amazing work, as you saw in the film, you know, front page of the Times, talking about the benzene and the toxic plume that everyone was breathing in. And as he said, you know, even your editor was thrown out as a result.
3: Yeah, he was demoted. He was pushed out because he defended me, my immediate editor, right?
0: And Juan's work was groundbreaking, was precedent-setting, and the Daily News would later win the Pulitzer Prize for their coverage. That Pulitzer Prize belongs to Juan Gonzalez.
5: And can I just add?
3: Well, they won the Pulitzer Prize for reporting on all the people that were beginning to die 5 years later. My stories were to try to prevent people from getting sick and dying at the time that it was actually happening.
4: And may I just say that you can't quantify it, but so many people did read your reporting and did hear your broadcast, and you saved many, many, many thousands of lives. Mm-hmm. And I know that for a fact.
1: Wow. All right, I'm getting the stink eye over here. We need to wrap it up. I think we can keep going. I wanna just delve into the whole way that communities and movements need to partner with media. Like, I feel like that needs to be a class, Juan, that you need to teach here in Chicago. I will sign up. Let's have that. But I want to thank you all again for being here on a warm night in Chicago. And you know, we don't know how to behave when it's warm outside. And the fact that you're here, thank you. Please buy more tickets. Go and see where there's more showtimes at stealthestory.org. 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
5: And I just want to add, we're asking you to buy tickets and spread the word about this film. We're not trying to make money. In fact, it's a nonprofit endeavor. But we're trying to make change. And so please, this film is playing, going to continue to play at the Music Box Theater here at least through Thursday. We won't be here, but the seats will, the film will. Please let your people know, because we do not have the ad budgets. We don't have the 70mm prints. We do have the superheroes, and they should come see them.
2: And I'm not going to take the last word, but I want to say something, then I want you to have the last word, Julieta. And that is that in the making of this film, we learned so much about the importance of people and of community and building community, and that that's where the change really begins. And we've been inspired by what we've seen happening across the country, in response to the brutality of the Trump administration. You know, there's a lot of talk about the example that Minneapolis set for all of us, and we have to, and we all know that it also happened right here.
1: Yep.
2: And I want to recognize Julieta and Jesse Hoyt. Thank you for your kind words at the beginning. Julieta, thank you for the work that you do building community, organizing people, and fighting against that aggression in your own community.
1: Thank you. It's all a labor of love. We love Chicago. We're going to fight for Chicago. We're going to fight for our neighbors all the time, all day. And with that, let's go do some stuff.
4: Yeah.
2: All right. Thank you.
1: Thank you.
2: Everybody,
1: thank you so much.
2: Stay here for one more minute because Amy always wants a selfie.
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11: 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Families also should provide their children's school with an emergency contact in case parents are detained. The best way to defend our community is to know and defend our rights. 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
1: It's a me, Mario. 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

0: saw just a few moments ago, about 45 seconds after liftoff, a huge fireball in the sky.
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0: 105.5 FM, Lumpy Radio, A Tribe Called Quest, the Hall of Famers, man. Rock and Roll Hall of Famers, Tribe Called Quest. Saxophone Colossus, Sonny Rollins, made his transition a couple of days ago. And it goes without saying, our icons are saying goodbye a lot faster than we're able to tell them that we appreciate them. Sonny Rollins, famously, multiple times, stepped away from music to practice. The underlying theme in his career was that he felt he needed to practice more to get the perfect solo and to be where he wanted to be. Upon hearing of the death of Sonny Rollins, I was reminded about people like Von Freeman, Jack DeJohnette, cats from Chicago, Fred Anderson, people of that ilk who were here and represented something amazing about music, the generality of it, music and how musicians work and why getting to know these dudes is such a cool thing. I never had the pleasure of meeting Sonny Rollins. I wish I would have. I would have loved to have sat with him and talked to him. But I did meet one of the people he played with who did mention him in our conversation, Max Roach. They adored Sonny. All them dudes really, really dug him. They liked him a lot. It says a lot about American music, how, and my man Justin Dillard pointed this out, how it was this kind of play like, well, this 95-year-old black man that played a saxophone died. No, we're not going to do that. He made it to 95. That is an accomplishment within itself, considering this world. And his contribution to American music is a lot more than that. And that's pretty astounding. I want to take some time before the top of the hour to honor him and to put that out there about how important it is to know who these cats are. This is an interview from PBS NewsHour from a few years back. It's a little long, but I want you to get the grasp of all of it. And we're going to play some tunes, and we're going to honor our guy. Rest well, Sonny Rollins. You did your job. And you may practice cool. How about that? Here's that interview. This is Jeffrey Brown and the great, the absolute great saxophone colossus, Sonny Rollins.
1: We talked a little bit about some of the great musicians you worked with in the past, but I just want to walk through a few and just give some impressions or memories.
2: Sure.
1: Is that okay? All right. How about Miles Davis? What's your memory of working with him?
2: Yeah. Well, Miles Davis was a, you know, him and I had sort of a, not just him and I, his other musicians too that he liked, but as when we first met each other, we connected on a certain musical level. We both liked the same things. We both liked the same singers. You know, Miles would bring me songs that he wrote when he was a young guy and said, wow, listen to this, you know. So we got to be pretty good friends, mm-hmm. as well as musical colleagues.
1: You said that he was he's shy.
2: Oh, yeah, yeah.
1: Which is not the way most of us would think about
2: him. No. Miles was really shy. I mean, I hate to break your image of Miles, but Miles was really a shy guy. That's why he would turn his back when he played. Everybody thought that was the height of arrogance, and therefore, and so he used it fine. But I didn't know. I knew Miles, so I know that he was really a shy person. Nothing wrong with that, by the way.
1: Yeah. How about Coltrane?
2: Coltrane was like a, almost like a minister type of a person. And he was one of my best friends. We were musical rivals.
1: Yeah, you had, I mean, rivals, sort of competing in a way.
2: Competing.
1: Right? Yeah.
2: But we were close personal friends.
1: So that didn't get in the way, the competition?
2: No. Not really. And we visited each other's homes. You know, we were close. And I consider Monk and Coltrane to be my two closest friends in music of all those guys. So I was very close to Coltrane. But, of course, the people had us as adversaries and mm-hmm. this and that, and I had my camp and he had, so we had to go through, we lived through that. But, yeah, he was an exceptional person as well as a great, you know, a visionary for our music.
1: And how would you define what he did musically?
2: Oh, boy, define music. That's a hard
1: one.
2: Well,
1: I mean, you said he was a visionary for the music. What do you mean? What did he bring to the music?
2: Well, in first place, he was a guy that had a, you know, Coltrane was born in September 23rd. They say that's the cusp between two astrological signs. People born on the cusp have certain powers. Well, the things he did, my favorite thing, some of these things just were so woke people up mm-hmm. and moved the music along. You know, I mean, it's hard to describe music, yeah. but he certainly... Mm-hmm. acquitted himself right during his space here on Earth.
1: And lastly, Charlie Parker. We talked about him. You talked about him as he's slightly older, someone that you and your peers at the time were emulating, looking to.
2: Yeah.
1: What did you see in him in his music?
2: Well, with Charlie Parker, the first time I heard Charlie Parker, Jeffrey, I didn't really appreciate him. I mean, he was okay. But I had bought a record for Don Byas, another great, great jazz musician, a tenor sax player, when I was playing tenor. The other side of the record had Charlie Parker, this guy, I never heard of him. But what Charlie Parker did musically, he sort of, to me anyway, he sort of, music wasn't bang, bang, bang, bang. Charlie Parker did bang, bang. He connected things which were sort of segmented in the styles of music. Hmm. He connected everything. And he could, they say he could cross bar lines so that usually you'd hear a phrase and you know, but Charlie Parker put it all together in a, you know, he was a genius.
1: Is that something you tried to do in your music?
2: That's something I'm still trying to do in my music, you know. Mm-hmm. But he really had that together. I mean, in culture, well, Charlie Parker and when Coltrane came along, I used to hear Charlie Parker and that band with Miles, I'd say, boy, what a band. Then Coltrane came along and I actually heard McCoy Tyner and Coltrane on that level. That's when I realized that that's it.

0: Sonny Rollins often said he was always a work in progress. And that work, as the world got to hear, was as prolific as it was varied. He spent almost seven decades recording more than 60 studio and live albums, relentlessly experimenting and honing his craft. He received numerous awards in his lifetime, including a 2011 Kennedy Center Honors. And ahead of that, he talked to us about his life and work.
1: So I was just immersed in it from the beginning, really.
0: Rollins was born in Harlem in 1930 to a musical family. He received his first saxophone at 11 and was largely self-taught.
1: When my mother brought me the second hand alto saxophone, I went into the bedroom, you know, and I just started playing. I mean, I don't know what I was doing, but I was in a zone. I was already doing something.
0: In fact, Rollins was a sensation even as a teenager. He performed and recorded with leading players of the day. His first album as bandleader came in 1951, and many more followed.
1: Playing with those great people like Charlie Parker, Thelonious Monk, Miles Davis, and all those giants, I wasn't afraid because I felt that I belonged there.
2: You felt you belonged with them?
1: Yeah. But I was still in awe of them, and it was... I mean, I didn't feel I was equal to them. You know, I'm not saying that, but I felt that, especially they accepted me, but I felt that I was where I was supposed to be at. So it was quite a wonderful experience in a way.
2: You know, one of the things that people have long admired you for is the ability to, and I always hear this phrase, find fresh musical ideas.
1: Wow. Well, jazz, as you know, is a endless source of ideas, because you can use anything. You can play operatic arias, you can incorporate them into jazz, you can play gypsy music, you can incorporate it into jazz, you can play European classical, you can incorporate it into jazz. You can use anything and jazz it up, as they used to say.
2: Mm-hmm. And where does the improvisation come in?
1: Well, Jeffrey, improvisation is something which is highly misunderstood these days.

0: outlived many of his renowned contemporaries, including Miles Davis, John Coltrane, and Thelonious Monk, by decades.
1: You're one of the last ones left from that great time, right?
2: Well,
1: you must be aware of that. Does it weigh on you?
2: Well, it does. All my friends are gone. Miles, Coltrane, Monk. I mean, in a sense, they're gone, but not really. I'm the last guy, but in a way, I'm not, because when I'm gone, the music, my music, is going to be here. So we're all still here. We're all still here.
3: The great Sonny Rollins made his transition a couple of days ago. He was 95 years old. Thank you to PBS NewsHour and to Jeffrey Brown for that amazing, amazing tribute to Sonny Rollins. You heard The Bridge. Famously, Sonny practiced. He stepped away from music after an album, his album On the Western Front, I believe is the name of it. He stepped away from music, playing, recording, performing, and went to the Williamsburg Bridge and practiced his craft on that bridge, and didn't come back until the album The Bridge, from where you heard The Bridge a little bit earlier. And then we also played Strode Road from the amazing album Saxophone Colossus. Ashe, Sonny. Ashe, Baba Sonny Rollins. You did your job, man. You did your job. This is WLPNOP Chicago, 105.5 FM Lumpy Radio. This is news from the Service Entrance, the radio show. This is new music featuring the Poet Laureate of the City of Chicago, Maida Duvalier. Why do I always say Maida's name wrong? Maida Duvalier. And this is the band Las Bombonieras. And boy, Mario, if you can see it, you can believe it. This is called Caminado. This is news from the Service Entrance. You'll get it, bro. It's going to be okay. You get it. This is news from... Oh, and they were at Sueños this past weekend. And they did the thing. It was dope. It's news from the Service Entrance, the radio show.

0: One Love Cool Dreams Festival over the weekend, and they killed it. It was amazing. Tortoise. Got a chance to hang out for a little bit with Dan Bitney. Dan Bitney listens to the show. That blew my mind. I'm like, you do? And I saw John Herndon. Got a chance to talk to Johnny Machine. That was fun. And those are my guys, man. They've been my guys for a long time. So I was happy, super happy to see them. I want to play a song for you now. I don't do karaoke. No. There's no reason for me to do that. There's no real reason on earth that anybody would want that. But if I did do karaoke, I would challenge myself to do this song. I say this knowing somebody's going to try to hold me to it. We'll see. This is Chicago, I Know, and Make Me Smile. Why would I want to do this song for karaoke? Cause, you know, after a couple of pops, you'll sing anything. It's news from the service entrance, the radio show.
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I absolutely would do that song at karaoke. Wouldn't even think twice about it. Except I don't do karaoke. I don't. Why would I ever do that? It's Bob Marley and the Wailers. All Day, All Night. 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

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It is time, unbelievably on time, the 3:15 mini mix brought to you by my man DJ John Simmons, one of the Lumpin' Radio alum. He is a wonderful, wonderful host and has a wonderful, wonderful show. We will detail all of that stuff for you in a few minutes. What was that light? Did you see that on the thing? I just saw it. That was weird. Anyway, it's the 3:15 mini mix. It's DJ John Simmons. Hope you enjoy it. It's WLPNOP Chicago, 105.5 FM Lumpin' Radio. And this is the 3:15 mini mix. It runs for 15 minutes. Get ready for it. And after that, the James Brown song of the day and all those groovy things. Yeah, man. DJ John Simmons, news from the Service Entrance Radio Show. When the dust clears.

0: That is the 315 mini mix from DJ John Simmons. You can catch him. Hold on. You can catch him on Soultronic next week, Thursday, at 10 p.m. here on WLPN LP Chicago 105.5 FM Lumpin' Radio. Yeah, 315 mini mix. What? One more time. Hold on. Hey. All right, relax. Everybody calm down. I've got some things that I need to do with my man August. And who else is coming in August?
1: Just me.
0: Oh, it's just you now. Oh, wow, look at that. All right, great. I don't mind. I'm just saying. I thought I was going to meet someone today. That's fine. After this show, pardon me for the clearing of my throat while the radio is happening. After news from the service entrance, my man Osvaldo will be here with Bilingual Radio. That'll be fun. I don't know if he's in or out. And then following that is Deep Cuts at Life on Mars, featuring some of your favorite Lumpin' DJs. And then my favorite show to talk about Arsenal and this new world we live in, where they're the Premier League champions and that they're going to beat PSG Saturday. Lumpin' FC will be on at 8 p.m. And then Chando Radio will be on at 10 o'clock. So it's a good night to listen to Lumpin'. All right, when we come back, we will have the James Brown song of the day. Please, everyone, do your best to stay tuned. And we will be back. Haha, I won't mess up this time. Right after these messages.
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7: Something I'll say, too, is that Zoe was just at Tribeca Film Festival in New York talking about another show that she made that I love so much that she also worked on with Liza that's called A Whole Other Country. It's about Texas and
6: secessionism, but it's really fun.
7: Yeah.
6: It's, yeah, look it up. Marfa Public Radio, A Whole Other Country. Yeah.
5: Thank you for the plug.
7: Okay, I'm going to go ahead and play the story now. 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
9: I don't have them off.
5: Don't. Okay.

0: I think you just took off 11 rings.
1: It should be 13. 1, 2, 3, 4, 5, 6, 7, 8, 9, 10, 11, 12, 13. Oh, 14. Thank you very much.
0: 14 rings. And how many bracelets?
1: Well, 1, 2, 3, 4.
2: This is my dad, Jeffrey Kurland. He's a costume designer for movies, and he dresses like it. Patterned shirts, elaborate knitwear, scarves and pocket squares, vintage loafers, all of those rings you just heard, and bracelets and chains. He has wavy shoulder-length hair. His style is luxurious, timeless, and a little genderless, like Tilda Swinton as Orlando or a Renaissance prince.
1: Eclectic, in a word, I think probably is the best word.
2: Today, for example, he's wearing a poncho, and I assure you, he's pulling it off.
1: It's probably the first thing that people notice about me is what apparel I happen to be wearing at the time. Shoes, jewelry, it's all there.
2: I grew up watching my dad use clothes to transform people into characters. They'd step in front of the trifold mirror under fluorescent fitting room lights. As they moved, the reflective panels multiplied their bodies to infinity, making them into mythical, multi-limbed creatures. And then he would slice them into pieces with his measuring tape, searching for golden ratios, 28, 23, 27, or 41, 35, 40. Finally, he'd reconstruct them via textile, giving them contours they didn't come into the room with. As a kid, sitting in the corner of the fitting room, I witnessed this transformation over and over again. My dad designed costumes for some very iconic movies. My Best Friend's Wedding, Hannah and Her Sisters, Ocean's 11, Inception. But of all of his movies, I have one very clear favorite. The movie came out in the year 2000, but I didn't see it until a decade later. I was 15, curled up on the couch at a friend's house.
3: Covalent chromium can be very harmful.
4: So it kills people.
3: Oh, yeah.
5: You're a lawyer?
4: Hell no. I hate lawyers. I just work for them.
5: We're going to have to spend a little time filling in the holes in your research.
4: Don't talk to me like I'm an idiot, okay?
5: I think we got off on the wrong foot here.
4: That's all you got, lady. Two wrong feet and ugly shoes.
3: You gotta find a different job or a different guy.
2: Aaron Brockovich. For the uninitiated, the movie stars Julia Roberts as Aaron, a dogged, whip-smart, foul-mouthed paralegal who helps a small desert town in California take on an energy company that's poisoning their water.
6: Why are there medical records and blood samples in real estate files?
7: Would you mind if I investigate this a little further?
2: At the end of the movie, Aaron handily defeats Pacific Gas and Electric in court and wins a $333 million settlement for the town, all while raising her three kids as a single mom. The whole thing is based on a true story. Aaron Brockovich is a real person who really did all that stuff. Watching the movie at 15, I swooned. Julia as Aaron was just it. Her take-no-prisoners attitude, her smile, and notably, her clothes. Aaron clomps around the hot, sun-bleached town of Hinckley in high heels, miniskirts, skin-tight vests, leather, laces, gold belts, animal print, red. Her curly blonde hair is gigantic, tossing around in the dry wind.
8: Now that you're working here, you may want to rethink your wardrobe a little.
4: Is that so? Well, it just so happens, I think I look nice. And as long as I have one ass instead of two, I'll wear what I like, if that's all right with you.
2: And then there were her boobs. Whether she's running circles around the dumb men trying to keep her from the truth, or deftly scaling the side of a swimming pool to fish out a dead frog, Aaron's cleavage is just right there. It's basically a star in its own right, catapulting past the zip-up neckline of a halter top, smashed together at the center of a corset, pole vaulting over the top button of a sheer leopard blouse. Some people write her off as a bimbo, but that's actually part of her power.
8: What makes you think you can just walk in there and find what we need?
4: They're called boobs, Ed.
2: I was a late bloomer. At 15, I still looked 12, pre-alphabet chested, and I wished for boobs incessantly. Plus, as a teenager, I thought constantly, paranoiacally, about how to look amazing, and also how to look like I didn't care. In the golden glow of my friend's TV, I was mesmerized by Aaron. I wanted to know how I could look like that. Be like that? I'm 30 now. Basically the same age as Julia Roberts was when she played Erin Brockovich. Lately, I feel like I'm going through a new kind of puberty. After feeling, for a decade, like I'd largely escaped the fray of adolescence, I'm suddenly, once again, stepping from what feels like one life phase to another. No longer young, but not yet old. There's something mushy and liminal about this age. The vague feeling of being at a turning point. Like I'm supposed to be solid, crystallized, in some new identity that I don't quite understand yet. In this liminal moment, suggestion is powerful. I'm not immune to the rhythmic push and pull of society slash culture slash the algorithm, which is telling me I should be ageless, have a baby tomorrow, and adopt a meat-only diet for some reason. I see pictures of my friends getting married or somehow working from Tahiti or, like, looking really amazing in a hat. And not since I was 15 have I thought this much about how other people might see me. Should I become a hat person? When I was a teenager, Aaron was a vision of a shining adult future I could look forward to when I reached that point. But now I'm there, or here, rather. And I guess I'm still wondering, in some way, how to look like that, be like that.
1: You see Erin Brockovich, you see Julia Roberts, you have to transform that into that. That's just the job. And if you're good at it, you can do it. And if you're not, you can't. You're either good or you're not. I'm good. I am good.
2: It dawns on me as I enter the Aaron chapter of my own life. Somehow, I'd never actually asked my dad about the making of Erin Brockovich.
9: I don't know. When you were just saying, like, that you were transforming Julia into Aaron, like, where did you start with that?
1: The logical place was in the bust.
2: The bust.
1: It's the most noticed property of Erin when you meet her. She features that, and you see it. It's there, and she's not ashamed of it, nor should she be.
2: In 1999, Julia Roberts was known as this statuesque, classic, clean lines type of beautiful. Sexy in an essentially flat-chested kind of way. To put it bluntly, she didn't really have the boobs for this job. Please note, though, that my dad would never call them that.
9: You're so good at using words that are kind of not crass to describe bodies.
1: Because I find bodies beautiful. I have no reason to be crass about them. I don't think anything's crass about them, male or female. And I also have great respect for the actor. I mean, I would never say it, Julia, your boobs. I would just never do that. Because that's just inappropriate. And it's a serious business. You know, it was not a joke. We were trying to create something real.
2: My dad takes his work extremely seriously. Fake boobs were not on the table. That would be anti-real. But this was the 20th century. Push-up bra technology of the time was not up to the task.
1: Regular bras didn't work.
2: So my dad and his collaborator, seamstress Mary Ellen Fields, got creative.
1: We used everything there was out there. They made these little things called cutlets. They would use people who had to have mastectomies. They had gel in them, so they moved rather like a bosom. And so that was very helpful also. And then it was just the bra itself, just the tightening and the pushing and the pulling and the filling and all of that. So it was pads on the side, pads on the bottom, tight through the back and close in the front.
2: After much trial and error, hours in the fitting room, they got it.
1: In the end, basically, her bosom sat on a shelf in the bra that lifted it and pushed it together.
9: Do you remember when people saw Julia for the first time in the outfits?
1: Oh, they loved it. Everyone was like, ah, ha, ha. You know, just they thought it was great, you know, because it was a transformation.
2: On screen, the bra did exactly what it was supposed to do.
1: It's a wonderful scene when she goes to the Hall of Records.
10: What can I do for you, Aaron?
4: Well, believe it or not, I'm on the prowl for some water records.
1: And there's a guy there, and he doesn't want to show her the books. And she leans into the counter, and she pushes her forearms on her bust, and she features it. She pushes it forward.
4: You know, it would probably be easiest if I just squeezed back there and poked around myself. Would that be all right with you?
1: And it's just, it looks incredibly ample, large, and it's perfect.
4: Well, I'll call you if I need anything.
10: All right.
4: Okay. Thank you.
1: It's great. And she just used it. She just naturally just did it. And that's what I wanted. I didn't want her to think about it. I wanted her to feel like that was her.
2: Growing up, I knew that Erin Brockovich was a capital B big deal movie for my dad. It was a massive hit. Julia Roberts won her first and only Oscar for it. We had my dad's drawings of the costumes framed in our house. But I didn't know how big a deal the bra itself was until I started researching this story. I found lots of footage of Julia Roberts on the Erin Brockovich press tour. She's asked about her cleavage in nearly every interview.
11: There was cleavage, there was...
4: lots of cleavage.
11: Lots of cleavage.
4: Yeah.
2: Here she is with noted sex pest, Charlie Rose.

0: That person saying, "I remember," in the background is Cher, as in the mononymous singer-actress extraordinaire. Even Cher noticed the beautifully engineered bra. Everybody did.
1: Oh, Erin Brockovich. Fabulous. So fabulous.
0: The bra was such a sensation that it inspired knockoffs. A British lingerie designer started marketing Brockovich bras. And then she had the gall to claim that she had actually created the bra worn by Julia Roberts in the movie herself. Totally false, of course. My dad defended his honor to the LA Times, the Wall Street Journal.
2: Was it funny to you that that even...
3: No, that's never funny. When someone tries to steal your thunder, that's not funny. I don't find that funny.
0: After the movie, there was a push-up bra wave that took over the world. My dad shouldn't get all the credit for that, but it seems safe to say that he and that highly engineered Frankenbra were part of the upswing, which lasted through the mid-10s, when boobs gave way to butts for a time. It was around that time, the peak of the boob era, perhaps, that mine finally arrived. It must be said that they are the most average breasts in the world. Ever since they showed up, I've felt completely ambivalent about them. They can be paraded out like party balloons or put away like socks in a drawer. They're malleable pieces of equipment, and they're not quite a part of me. And I've never invested much in bras. For the last few years, I've seen them as a sort of blight on the bust, a sometimes necessary evil. But as Erin Brockovich resurfaces in my life, I'm starting to reconsider that opinion.
3: Everything worked because that character was created from underneath to feature what was on top.
2: The character was created underneath. I love that.
0: The character was created from underneath. I've heard my dad say this before, but this is the first time it really clicked for me. In Erin Brockovich, the bra was more than a bra. It was a place that this amazing performance of confidence, ease, paralegalic badassery could radiate out from. The message is clear. I need to buy a push-up bra. Thankfully, to get this kind of bra now, one does not have to enlist my dad.
4: Oh my gosh, this looks incredible. So today I'm trying the new Skims Ultimate Super Push-Up Bra.
5: The most flattering bra, and the color, chef's kiss.
6: This is the before, and look at how full and naturally rounded looks after. Obsessed.
0: Many thanks to the slew of influencers, mostly Australian for some reason, who turned me on to the latest in bra technology. Kim Kardashian's underwear brand, Skims, has apparently picked up where Jeffrey Kurland left off. I placed my order online, $58 plus shipping.
7: It comes in this kind of chic, frosted plastic bag. It's like so modest. It's like, ooh, what's inside? What's inside is this sort of pearlescent, nude bra. It's very smooth. It's very soft. It looks like Barbie boobs.
0: The bra is sort of sexy, but also deeply sanitary, like your skin, but also not. It's pretending to be something essential and corporeal. You, but better! Exclamation point.
7: Okay, I'm gonna try it on. I will take you with me. To do so. Okay, I'm walking over to the mirror. Nope. Or yes, I don't know.
0: The bra did do some kind of job, pushing my flesh together and up. I showed my boyfriend the contraption, breast apparatus.
7: What do you think?
0: By the way, he asked me to pitch shift his voice for anonymity.
8: I thought it was gonna make them look big, but they kind of just look long.
0: Long. Long. Long! Hearing this reaction from totally anonymous focus group participant number one, I had an acute experience of body horror, imagining my long breasts animated like a Looney Tunes cartoon, extending from my chest like headlight beams. Further and further, wrapping twice around the circumference

0: circumference of the Earth. When I was studying film in college, I read a book by the film theorist Marianne Dewan about femme fatales. She wrote, "If the femme fatale overrepresents the body, it's because she's attributed with a body which is itself given agency independently of consciousness. In a sense, she has power despite herself." Walking around town with brought up boobs, I wasn't sure how to harness their power. In a tank top, they were enormous and felt like a malevolent parasite, sentient puppets affixed to my body with their own thing going on. I felt, on some level, slightly unreal, like I was looking at myself from the outside, watching myself like a character in a movie. What was her story? Truth be told, it seemed less like the intrepid exploits of a woman in stilettos fighting the power, and more like the tale of a sturdy lass working the barley fields, churning butter. Not exactly what I was going for. When my dad told me the story of making the Erin look, he'd said the hard part was making her feel real. And not just to the people watching the movie, but to Julia herself.
1: Now, I also had to create an Erin Brockovich that was true to her, but also that Julia Roberts could perform something that she, a skin that she felt comfortable in also.
0: I went back to the interviews with Julia, and I felt like I could kind of hear what my dad was talking about. That Julia had to find a place between the real Erin and the real her, and get used to it.
2: Your costume, I know everyone's talking about the cleavage thing and all that, but you know, the costumes, now how fun for you to go into wardrobe every day and find out what you're going to wear, and what kind of comments were you getting from the crew?
3: Fun. I don't know. You know, there's a great sense of intrigue. I would walk in and kind of look at my bed every morning and go, that's an approach. But then I got used to it after a while. Everybody got used to it.
0: I wondered what that process was like for Julia. What had inhabiting that skin actually felt like? How had she done it? And then I thought, I'm a journalist. I could just ask her. So I called her agency.
4: Thank you for calling CAA. How can I help?
0: Hi. I got in touch with an assistant.
5: And I'm an audio producer.
0: Great. Okay. Can do. What is your email? Okay. Wonderful. Thank you so much. Bye. And then, after weeks of attempting various communiques over email with an Ouroboros of agents and assistant agents,
5: hey,
0: costume designer
5: Kurland.
0: Jeffrey Kurland,
5: and he's worked with Julia Roberts a few times, possibly interviewing
0: notably,
5: and basically
0: Julia Roberts
5: to see
0: what
5: she's got
0: story
5: about
0: for
5: an interview,
0: either
5: my dad
0: phone
5: or
0: Erin Brockovich.
5: Email.
0: I gave up. Of course, Julia Roberts wasn't going to call me back. Maybe, at long last, she was over talking about the boobs. I had been foiled in my quest, and I was sitting in my dejection when it hit me. What I really wanted to know wasn't what it felt like to be an actor, to put on a bra that turned me into another person. It was how to inhabit my own actual body. The Erin aura I was seeking didn't start with Julia Roberts. She, too, was copying someone. I realized I was calling the wrong Erin. And this time, when I called, the right Erin picked up.
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0: back to Zoe Kurland's story where we left it right before the right Aaron picks up.
1: Hi, it's nice to meet you.
2: You too. Thank you so much for doing this.
1: Sure, my pleasure.
2: This is Aaron Brockovich, the real Aaron Brockovich, talking to me on Zoom. Her hair is swept up into a voluminous updo, huge, glittering smile, jangly bracelets, a black V-neck top. She's 65 and tanned, coming to me from what looks like a new-agey home office, stone floors, leather furniture, a Buddha head next to her desk. It kind of tripped me out to see the real Aaron. When I pictured Aaron Brockovich, I'd pictured Julia Roberts. Now, here was this completely different woman. Aaron was, of course, very familiar with this confusion. She told me she was maybe more surprised than anyone when Julia Roberts was chosen to play her.
1: So I'm fun. I'm crazy. I'm that girl from Kansas. Cute. Fun. I'm not statuesque. I was thinking more along the lines of, like, maybe Goldie Hawn.
2: And I wonder, when you saw her in her costume, what did you think, seeing a weird mirror version of yourself?
1: Well, when I first met her on set, I was getting hair and makeup done.
2: Aaron was there to shoot a cameo part in the movie.
1: And I saw her in the mirror come in, and she went through a door to the right. And she didn't know I was going to be there. So she came back out and walked behind my chair. I'm watching this in a mirror. And she stopped after she passed the chair and she turned around and she's looking at me and I'm looking at her. She goes, hi, I'm Julia. I go, hi, I'm Aaron. And she goes, oh, I'm so embarrassed. I don't even have my boobs in yet. So that actually happened.
2: Then for the actual cameo. The director, Steven Soderbergh, thought it would be fun to play into this mirror image thing. He'd asked Aaron to play a diner waitress serving Julia Roberts as Aaron Brockovich.
1: I'm like, yeah, no, I don't want to do this. He goes, you're going to do it. You'll be sorry if you don't. I don't always like to be seen. I've been that way forever. So generally, if I see a camera, I will turn.
2: My dad had stitched a name tag onto Aaron's diner waitress costume. I don't know what possessed him to do this. It feels almost diabolical, but it read Julia.
1: It was weird because I'm Julia talking to Julia, who's Aaron. It was like an out-of-body experience.
2: In the bright lights of the movie diner, caught in a cameo she didn't want to be in, Aaron experienced a split between herself and the person that the world would come to see as her. When you saw the costumes, when you saw the movie, did you feel like it was accurate? Do you feel like it made sense?
1: It felt good to me. The style felt good to me. It felt true to me. And it wasn't always one thing. I'm very eclectic with that.
2: I was kind of surprised to hear how blasé Aaron was about seeing what I considered to be the most iconic set of outfits in movie history. I had this sense that Aaron was really particular about what she wore and that the costumes reflected that. But she told me that back in Hinckley, that hadn't been true at all.
1: I wasn't focused on outfits or wardrobes. You know, I'm very comfortable in heels. I just am. I have a high arch. I got a tight calf. And so I am comfortable that way. Now, in many, many, many instances out in Hinckley, it is very hot. Hot. It's a human blow dryer. So the less I had on, the more comfortable I was. I wasn't in a courtroom. I'm not the attorney. I was a person out there that was attached to the people, to the environment, and that's where I was. I was collecting hazardous waste. I was just comfortable in my shoes, but I would generally wear short shorts. The cleavage thing I get, the bra kind of conversation surprised me because there would be many days out there, actually, I didn't have on a bra. It's not like I was wearing see-through shirts, but I'd have on, you know, a t-shirt, a black t-shirt, short-sleeved, with shorts because I was hot.
2: It sounded like the way Aaron dressed had always been natural to her. She wore what she liked, what worked. But she told me that after the movie, things started to change.
1: You got to remember, I was 31 years old, 32 years old, when I began my work in Hinckley. I was pretty overwhelmed. I felt a shift of, you're trying to now make a person into this idea of what you think somebody who's had a film made about him is supposed to look like, walk, talk, and dress and behave.
2: Not to be totally insane, but it sounds like Aaron is talking about a version of the same thing that I'm experiencing. A slightly more dramatic situation than simply exiting young adulthood, obviously. But this idea of feeling like the person you were isn't exactly working anymore. You're suddenly more conscious of the way the world is seeing you, trying to look like a more polished version of yourself, trying to dress for the role you're supposed to be playing.
1: I did start trying to adjust my wardrobe, or I became more conscious. Okay, maybe I should cover up a little more. Or I became more conscious. Well, maybe my skirt is too short. Things like that started to change for me.
2: But then Erin told me about when she first saw the movie.
1: I remember when I saw the film for the first time, I think it was a matinee, I went by myself and it was packed. And I sat in the back of the room. Nobody knew who I was. And to this day, half the world, you know, if they saw me, they're like, they have no idea who I am. I mean, I'm another person in life. I was amazed at the standing ovation in the theater, but I was listening to people. I was at the back against the wall and their comments. Oh my God, do you think she really did that? And then someone going, I think she really did. It's based on a true story.
2: I found this really moving. The idea that Erin walked into a movie theater alone, watched her life story play out, and could appreciate it from afar. Sit in the back row, sort of sanguine, and watch the people watch her. In my own life, I'm always trying to figure out if it looks right, if it is right, if it's right for right now. I'm rarely just sitting back, watching the show.
1: I'll tell you one thing. I can now, with more confidence than I ever had back then, because so much was coming at me, I absolutely will not ever feel bad about who I was and how I dressed. It's about the result I got and the lives that it changed.
2: I've learned from my dad that in costume design, every single thing on the screen has an intention behind it. You can close read a button if you want to. It'll provide some hidden piece of the story. After a lifetime of watching my dad do his job, I think hard about what I wear, what story it's telling about me.
3: Correct me if I'm wrong. I've always seen, you know, your presentation, who you are, the way you dress, the way that you act, is very authentic to you. But do you ever feel like you get up in the morning and you're like, I just don't want to be Jeffrey Carlin today. I just don't want to do all
4: this. Yeah. That's interesting you should say that. Because I do. I have those days where I wake up and I, do I want to put all the rings on? Do I want to put the jewelry on? Do I want to do... I just don't. Yeah, because there are days that I go... I'm just tired. I don't want to schlep all this stuff all over the place.
2: Nobody I know wears clothes as well as my dad does. If he's wearing it, it works. And he moves with confidence, like he's delighting in being and looking exactly himself. In this way, my dad actually reminds me a lot of Erin, the real one, and also his version of her.
4: But most of the time, it's such a natural thing for me to do, just wake up and put everything on. It's just, it's there. Yeah, and I like the choice that I can or I can't. I don't have to. No one's, you know, like if I don't put anything on and I come to work, it is always at least six people going, where are the rings? Where's the stuff? They just want to know where it is. They want to make sure I didn't lose it or something. Or other. They're like, where is it? Yeah, so you don't want to disappoint people either. You know, that's good. If that makes them smile, it makes me smile too.
2: I always thought I'd work in the movies like my dad. But I don't. I'm a radio journalist in far west Texas. The light is golden. The wind is dry. In my job, I knock on strangers' doors to ask them about their lives. Sometimes even about their water. I sit with them on their couches, at their kitchen tables, follow them out screen doors to their backyards, crackling with dry heat. I have a big head of curly blonde hair, and I have been known to throw on a heel and clomp around in the desert. It occurs to me that if you sat in the last row of the theater, if you squinted, it might look a little familiar. When my dad and I finish our interview, he puts his rings back on, one at a time.
4: The placing of the jewelry ritual is old as time itself.
3: It's very elegant.
4: Aren't you shocked that I know exactly where to put each one?
3: Yes.
4: That was Nana's ring.
3: Nana?
4: It's yours.
3: Yes.
4: Okay, you can go downstairs.
3: Fabulous.

0: That story was written and produced by Zoe Kurland and edited by Liza Yeager and Jackson Roach. 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Special thanks to seamstress Mary Ellen Fields, the co-creator and co-author of the Erin Brockovich Push-Up Bra. Thanks also to Travis Bubenik, Greg Jacobs, Sarah Thornton, David Cass at William Morris Endeavor, and everyone at Western Costume in Los Angeles, California. Thank you all for listening to that story. We have Zoe on the line from Texas, Marfa, Texas, right now. Zoe, can you hear us?
1: I can hear you. Can you hear me?
0: Yes.
2: Hi, Zoe.
1: Hi.
2: How's it going? How was it listening back to that piece?
1: Oh my gosh. I love that piece so much. And I will say that it certainly could not have happened anywhere but Signal Hill. I felt like this process was extremely hospitable to the weird and wacky parts of this story, and the weird premise of talking to your dad about a famous bra, and thinking about your own bra in the process.
2: Totally. Yeah. Well, I wanted to ask about that. You know, obviously we worked together on this story, but I guess I was wondering, like, how did it feel for you to be making a piece that was, like, so personal and about your family? Like, had you done that before? How was this different from other work that you've done, both in terms of, like, subject and, like, how it felt to do?
1: Great question. I'd never made a piece about my family before. And I think it's scary territory to do anything about, to make anything about anyone that you love and care about, because mm-hmm. you want them to feel well represented. And also a lot of personal stuff comes up. Some of it is like extremely amazing and generative, and then some of it is harder to sift through. And I think that in the making of this story, we were doing a lot of that. Like, what is the true like core of this story, and what feels like the threads to hang on to? And I think I will say it is like a total gift to interview someone that's important in your life. Like, I've definitely talked to my dad about his career and about the work that he's made that I love, but it is different when you put a microphone in front of someone and you have an excuse to ask them questions that feel less casual in certain ways, but really important and exciting. Mm-hmm. And I think that my dad and I definitely got closer through this process. It felt like we're both like creative divas, I think, a little bit, and big personalities. And it was really fun to bring that to a collaboration
2: totally.
1: In a way. And I mean, I will say that he fully trusted me to make the story. He wasn't listening to it. He listened to it when it was done. And I mean, in a very beautiful and sweet way, he was like, thank you for this gift. Like, I love this and I feel honored. And I think that it's a rare and special thing to get to make something like this and to get to have the experience of like an intimate and interesting conversation with someone that you might not have otherwise. So
0: has it changed how you've thought about clothes? Like what you put on when you get dressed?
1: Amazing question again. Yes, it totally has. I shamelessly dress much more like Erin Brockovich now. I think.
2: Can you give us some examples of what that means?
1: Yes, bras, actually.
2: Totally.
1: I feel like something sort of clicked in me when I was making this story, when thinking about performance and how dressing can be really fun. And I sort of started, this is, you know, verges on the obnoxious, but I think I started to self-mythologize a little bit, like towards the end when I was writing that, I was like, damn, you know, like I am a little like Erin Brockovich. Like I am walking around in these little shoes and it is the desert and there is like a sort of sepia filter to my life. And is it bad to lean into that? No, it's so fun. And I think it's been fun for me to dress more Erin, like maybe a little bolder, more colors, more cleavage for sure. To the point where like, I guess I have it now, which is super exciting. and It's funny because people in my life have totally noticed that too. Like I was actually having a conversation with a friend last night, and she was like, I've just noticed this like shift in the way that you dress, and you seem happier. And I think that growing up with a costume designer dad who is like very carefully thinking about clothes in this way that is tied to story and is so meaningful, like I've had a lot of various excitements and hangups about the way that I dress. And this story ended up being surprise therapeutic for that. Like I sort of came out the other end of it being like, yeah, I think that you can really just dress in ways that feel fun and exciting to you and like make you feel a little romantic about your life in certain ways and the character that you are. And I'm happy to be doing that. And I'm sure it'll shift in different ways too. Like I do not think this is like a static moment, but right now I live in a human blow dryer place and I am hot and I need to wear shorts and tank tops. And it's more comfortable to be boob forward for me these days. So
2: Absolutely, absolutely. And thank you to Erin for that lesson.
1: yeah.
2: She really put it right.
1: She did. She totally did.
2: I was wondering about reactions that you've heard to the story from other people who've listened, people who are, also maybe in this second puberty phase or boob havers, bra wearers, people who have opinions
1: Totally.
2: and feelings about this. Like, do you think that the story has made an impact on people around you? What have people told you about how it felt to listen, how it's changed them?
1: Totally. I think a lot of people relate to the second puberty thing, the 30s thing. Maybe, and I think that putting that into the story was sort of an implicit ask of the listener, like, do you feel this way? Like I find that a lot of my friends, especially in this weird time, are in a kind of mushy place with themselves and their lives, and it manifests in different ways. And I think in this piece and, while making this, it felt like style was a really big part of that second puberty. But I mean, I've definitely spoken with other people who feel like, yeah, what's up with their jobs? What's up with the place they live? What's up with their relationships? And it's definitely cracked open more general conversations about sort of needing to feel crystallized at 30. But in terms of style, I've gotten a lot of messages from people who are like, oh man, like I know this wasn't the point, but I'm buying a push-up bra.
2: Incredible.
1: And I was like, well, that kind of ended up being part of it for me. Like that was part of the point for me. So I think it's totally fair. But yeah, I think I've had really interesting conversations with friends about, presentation, clothing, style, what it says about you, body horror. A lot of people responded to the long boobs section. Thank you to anonymous focus group participant number one for that. And sort of the feeling of like a body that you can't necessarily control in certain ways, like how it appears to other people and what do you do? And then a lot of people are like, damn, your dad sounds cool. Like,
2: Totally, and he
1: yeah,
2: does.
3: He is cool.
1: and he truly does, and he is. He has just side note, like such a unique voice, like the literal timbre of his voice is so singular. And I love getting him on the mic and having his sort of insane and amazing personality get highlighted. And I think I've also gotten a few messages from people who are like, I wish that this has inspired me to talk to my parents about different things. Like, I think a lot of family stories sometimes can spur like a desire to have those kinds of conversations with your own family. And people very touched that I did this with my dad, which is very sweet. But yeah, a lot of stuff around style and just digging into like the symbol of the bra, what it means to wear one. And I'm by no means a bra expert. I've gotten a lot of people being like, where should I buy one? And I'm like, I don't know still, actually. Where I'm still in pursuit of the perfect brassiere.
2: About the second puberty thing, I think like you name the second puberty around turning 30, but I feel like this feeling of being like, what is my life? What am I supposed to do? And what does that mean about how I should express myself on the outside? It can apply to like so many times in our lives. And I feel like certainly what we've heard on the Signal Hill end is reactions from people across many, many lifetimes and decisions. And it's really cool that you found like a symbol that allowed you to like sit with this like extremely dominant and scary feeling that so many people have in so many moments in their lives. Like may we all have an Erin Brockovich bra to help guide us through the questions totally. Of what to do in a life and how to look and how to be.
1: Yeah. I mean, I think also the second puberty conversation came from the editing with you guys. I mean, like we were really in there, like, and I was trying to figure out like why I felt this way or like what my curiosity was and how, even though I inherently felt this connection between like where I was in this life and what I was looking for from the bra, like, how do you name it? And I think, again, props to Signal Hill for just like, you guys have like an incredible editing process. I felt like the workshopping process was really helpful, just like playing it and seeing different reactions. But the second puberty, it felt like we really hit upon that at a certain point. And I remember, I believe that there is maybe some footage of me trying on various hats.
2: Absolutely. Absolutely. We were like, what is this about? And you were like, you know what this is about? It's about me wondering, should I wear hats? And we were like, literally. Is it?
0: Totally.
2: And indeed it was.
1: It was. It was. Fully and
2: it's like a revelatory moment.
1: Yes. And it was like sort of tying the, you know, like threading the needle between those ideas was like a huge breakthrough in the story. And, you know, unshockingly was like the most universal part of it for people. And I feel, I feel so gratified that people relate to that and that y'all are getting that kind of feedback.
0: And like something I remember in early conversations about this story, when you were pitching it, it was like, what garment is it going to be? Like, what garment is it going to be that unlocks this for me? And it didn't emerge until later that it was going to be this bra. Like, at first it was, I don't know, like, there was a suit in the mix, and then the hats. Like, and I think for me, I don't know what my garment is yet, but it's, like, out there, you know, and I'm trying different ones. And I'm excited for the one that, like, finally sort of clicks it into place.
1: Mm. Oh, totally. I mean, yeah, I think that it's, like, aren't we all looking for like the perfect thing that will make us feel exactly like ourselves? Like, I think Jackson, you'd put it an amazing way once where you were like, is there a way to walk around spiritually naked? Which like I took to mean like you are clothed, no laws are being broken, but you are sort of in something that is so deeply you and so connected to you that you are sort of like, you're walking around this life feeling like you're not wearing a costume, you're wearing yourself in a way. Yeah, I mean, I think, again, like watching my dad work for a long time, I've been enamored of a lot of clothes that he's made. I mean, he's a suit guy too. Like Erin Brockovich was a real like big hit movie and an iconic set of costumes, but he also has designed a lot of like contemporary, really fabulous suit movies, Inception, Tenet, Collateral. Just a lot
2: Oceans,
1: of-
2: Oceans, one of the Oceans?
1: Ocean's 11. Ocean's 11 was the big one that I was trying to remember.
2: Yeah.
1: Thank you.
2: Yeah.
1: But like these movies where you see these like extremely hot and embodied men.
2: Yeah.
1: And it's sort of, this piece was so much about the search for embodiment and like what would make me feel embodied. And that could be different for everyone. And I think at different times I felt like it might be different things and it might be different things that I've seen actualize characters on screen, but it kind of maybe due to the fact that I am living this sort of quasi Erin Brockovich life, the bra really emerged as the thing that was that like the hinge point for this conversation and exploration.
0: We're running out of time, Zoe, so we're going to have to say goodbye. This has been so fun. Thank you so much for coming on and playing the story and making the story with us.
2: And thank you to Jeffrey Kurland for being such an amazing voice in the piece and person, designer in the world.
0: Thanks to Aaron Brockovich.
2: Yeah.
0: Thanks to Julia Roberts.
2: You know.
1: Really, thanks
2: to all our icons.
0: Yeah. Aaron is out there now. Yeah, the agents. Aaron is out there now, you know, fighting the good fight still against data centers, you were telling me. So anyway,
1: yes.
0: I think that's it for the Signal Hill Radio Hour this week. We will be back. We're on every first and third Saturday of the month. We're also at signalhill.fm and on all the podcast apps, Signal Hill, and on Instagram, Signal Hill FM. Thank you very, very much.
1: Thank you, guys.
2: Thanks, Zoe.
0: Thanks, Zoe.
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1: A lot of the times I'm thinking about if this creature were, you know, slithering along the beach or this desolate kind of plain and having to encounter our trash or other things, like how would it like make use of that, or would it take part of it into its own body the way that like amoebas feed, where they kind of just like extend part of their body and entrap their food and bring it into themselves.
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4: Welcome to Bad at Sports. I am Brian Andrews here with a somewhat recovering Duncan McKenzie. Day two of the Art Papers Symposium in lovely Atlanta, Georgia. We are having a fabulous time out here, and we are so excited to be joined by Emily Yamazales. Welcome to Bad at Sports.
1: Thanks for having me. Yeah, it's great to be here.
4: It's so fantastic to have you be here. Your work is like super fascinating, but I think that's a nice way to begin. Maybe we can talk with like maybe a fairly recent exhibition, right? You just had that group show with They Will Not Complete It in Their Lifetimes here in Atlanta. Maybe if you want to like just talk about the work you had in that show and what it was.
1: Yeah, so it was a three-person show, and I was so grateful to Jacob O'Kelly, who's the curator over at Swan Coach. He had done a studio visit with me, you know, about a year prior, and we've just kind of kept in contact, and he kind of said like, oh, we've got this, you know, we've got this slot. I'm thinking about your work, and I'm thinking about a couple of other people's work. And so, yeah, it kind of slowly evolved from there. It was a great timeline because I had about 9 months to get some work together, which is always great to not have that last minute like, oh no, what am I gonna do? So I spent some time thinking about the space, which is fully lit. I mean, they have track lighting and everything, but the whole roof line is skylights, which is awesome. It's really beautiful in there. It's part of the Atlanta History Center grounds. So it's kind of a historical building, and it is just a really beautiful space. And the way that we went about doing this three-person show is doing three studio visits. So each of us that were in the show is myself, Ben Steele, who is an amazing painter, and then Aaron Putt, who is a painter and sculptor. We all traded studio visits with Jacob. And so we kind of put a lot of time into thinking about like how we were going to make this a real three-person show and how we were each going to bring different elements and find connectivity and find things that we could collaborate on. So we all did that kind of in the fall leading up to it. The show opened in February, yeah, middle of February. So we kind of spent August, September, and October going around to each other's studios, which was great because mine is in my house, in my basement, and so is Ben's. So it's always nice to see other approaches to
4: how other people live.
1: Exactly. Exactly. And then Aaron's is down in a great warehouse studio space with several other artists, but he kind of has his own little section of the warehouse, which is cool.
4: So what'd you make?
1: One of the pieces I made was kind of a second iteration of a piece I had made prior that was, let's say, more stuck to the wall. It was this large, looming kind of totem that had a spherical top, almost like its head, and then it had a long tail. And so the piece I had made prior was like fastened to the wall. And I sort of went back to that shape, and because I knew I could hang stuff from the ceiling very easily at Swan Coach and the light was going to be coming down through it, I made this one to where it could fully, you could fully walk around it. It could be hung from the ceiling and it could kind of move in its own and respond to, you know, the air circulating in the room and people walking by. So I took this shape, this, you know, steel circle, and I sewed this very translucent fabric that I had printed photos on, double-sided, which is something I like to play with I play a lot with plexiglass mirrors, like screen printing onto them and doubling of images. Mm-hmm. I have some photo work where I have these transparent photos that are, you know, separated by an inch or two so that they kind of create this like hologram. So I was doing this with fabric for the first time, kind of taking two pieces of translucent fabric and fastening them around this circle so you could see it from both sides, and they matched up, and then sometimes they didn't match up, so it would create an optical kind of illusion. And then it had this ceramic tail that resembled these seashells I had found that were sort of like hollowed out. So if you think about like it was much smaller. The seashell was much smaller than a conch shell, but if something had eroded the conch shell, it kind of had that middle spine and then all these holes coming down and the sort of little spines on each end. So I had made about 10 of those for the tail, and then it had at the very bottom sort of like a tentacle that I had made out of like copper wire that was sort of like the threads at the end. So it kind of was like this long body just kind of twisting in the middle of the room, and that was really exciting to me because Aaron had a bunch of mobiles that he was making. So he was making these glass mobiles that were also hanging in the room and coming down from the ceiling. So we all kind of, I think, wanted to make something like, oh, you're making this, I'm going to make something kind of similar, so we can all kind of approach similar, I guess, similar construction of sculptures within the room.
4: Gotcha. So the sculpture and like a lot of your other work have these like biological elements into it, or sort of odd evolutions, or sort of speculative forms in that. What's that about? What's your interest in?
1: Yeah, I.
4: What's up, nerd?
1: So I actually started out as a biochem and molecular biology person.
5: And sounds more lucrative than art.
1: Yeah. And the funny thing was, I was like, in undergrad, I had a art minor. I had always intended to, you know, keep going and have an art practice, but I thought I was going to be a researcher in a lab.
5: Do something sensible.
1: You know, discover things, or, you know, make medicine, I guess. I didn't want to be a practicing doctor. I thought I was going to work in a lab. And then I was like, man, working in a lab and just writing grants to fund all this research, I don't know if I want to do that.
5: So, to sidelines, Brian and I are also nerds and in a science fiction book club. And Brian's original major was neurochemistry.
1: Oh, wow.
4: Neuropharmacology. Yeah, I was interested in drugs.
1: That's awesome. We should talk about common side effects.
4: Yeah. Oh, it's such a good show.
1: It's so good.
4: And have you seen Scavenger's Rain,
1: yes.
4: The earlier stuff?
1: Yes.
4: Oh, so good.
1: So good.
4: That's some speculative biology on there.
1: Yes.
5: Gentle listeners, sidebar. I totally there for a second thought we were just going to list common side effects of medications. I have literally no idea what they're talking about. So if you are also in that situation, you are not alone. And now, back to the show.
4: But yeah, I also kind of just thought I was lab life sounded horrible, and so I did art instead. But you found a way to mutate things then into work.
1: Yes. Another side note about what's funny is I had become a grant writer as my day job, so I am just writing grants. And working in a studio is a lot like working in a lab, you know? Yeah. You're doing a lot of tinkering and experimenting, but I guess it's all a frame of mind. I'm really interested in mutation and like how things mutate, and I think how things are so adaptable from plants to animals to us, and how science fiction can kind of tell us something about maybe how we need to adapt for the future, especially if, you know, we're gonna have to live with the thing that the microplastics,
4: and climate change.
1: Yes, all of those things, and how we're going to have to adapt and keep up with the world that we're constantly, you know, eroding or polluting. And are we going to be able to do that? I hope so.
4: It just makes me wonder, like, what's going to happen to Atlanta and climate change? It's not going to go underwater or too far away for that, but.
1: Well, I think we're like the new Florida, because this whole summer, every day at like 5 to 6 p.m., it would just have an hour of rain every afternoon this whole summer. It just felt like we never got a day that it didn't rain.
4: So we need to become more aqueous. We need to work with that.
1: Yeah.
4: Maybe it's like those species.
1: Exactly. I mean, all life evolved from the ocean. Maybe we need to evolve back. Atlantis. Let's. Maybe that's what it will be. I think that's a joke in Futurama, right? They go to the lost city of Atlantis, and it's Atlanta.
5: Okay, so let's get back to the objects, and they walk a fine line between feeling like biological and feeling like just unusual contemporary art, right? Like there is something that like the kind of coin flip between kind of really leaning into the sci-fi or just being unusual organic kind of forms with different elements of transparency or holography.
1: Yeah, sometimes I'm approaching it as like an exquisite corpse, and I'm thinking about like the way a horseshoe crab looks, and I make part of the sculpture have legs like a horseshoe crab, and part of it have something more like petals of a flower, and it's just kind of coming together in the same object where, you know, the head of it isn't really matching maybe the movement that I think this creature that I'm constructing would take. And then sometimes I am just really fascinated by the way a shell looks or something, and I'm really just honing in on kind of making that over and over in clay. Or I have a lot of found objects that I'm usually trying to incorporate, and so a lot of the times I'm thinking about if this creature were, you know, slithering along the beach or this desolate kind of plain and having to encounter our trash or other things, like how would it like make use of that? Or would it take part of it into its own body the way that like amoebas feed, where they kind of just like extend part of their body and entrap their food and bring it into themselves? And that's kind of how I'm thinking about incorporating those found objects into the ceramic pieces, or even taking photographs and putting it on the ceramics and having it kind of show where it's been, or show kind of a place that it's traversed on its body in the way maybe like a squid would react chemically with its skin to camouflage or hide.
4: Could you let us in more about what like these images? What are the images of that's getting layered in these ways?
1: Yeah, a lot of the images I've taken at various sites of interest. So out in Conyers, which is just east of here, down I-20, is this granite outcrop. You've probably heard of Stone Mountain. It's part of this chain of granite outcrops in Georgia that Arabia Mountain is the site that I frequent. Arabia Mountain is just a very large granite preserve. It looks like you're walking on the surface of the moon. Like, it's very much a weathered by time, cratered granite mountain that used to have mining and excavation on it, but is now a nature preserve. And the way

0: in these craters, and they're able to survive on basically a surface that is in constant drought, because as soon as rainwater falls, it fills these little puddles and craters everywhere, and then it, you know, evaporates probably by the end of the day. And so there's this one plant species called Diamorpha, and every March they bloom, and they create these tiny little red bulbs that are succulent-like, and then they have these tiny white flowers. And it's the most amazing sight, because the whole granite outcrop has gone from like gray lichen-covered granite to this like bright pink and white surface in every crater. And when you go there, there's all these signs saying like, don't step in the puddles, don't step in the craters, because for the rest of the year they're dormant and then they come out in the spring. So I became really fascinated with photographing that site and like photographing the changes and photographing it during all different seasons. And I've been making photographs there for the last 5 years, and I kind of sit on them for a while, and I eventually go through them and incorporate them into the sculptures, or just make more traditional prints with them. And then the other place that I came across, thanks to a kayaking trip I was doing in North Florida, was the Itchituckney Springs, which is a really short river. I think it's part of, it eventually flows into the Suwannee River. But all throughout North Florida are these limestone aquifers, which that's why they were looking for the Fountain of Youth there. Like, there's all of this, like, really biodiverse, like, North Florida chain of natural spring water. So it's where we get a lot of our drinking water that has filtered through all of the limestone. It creates these beautiful, you know, spring-fed swimming holes. And during the winter, the manatees come up into these springs, because the water there is always like 72 degrees. So in the winter, they come in there. And there's all of these different, like, there's just so much biodiversity in this one little strip of river that I began making photographs there when I was kayaking and trying to get pictures of the spider lilies on the coastline, all the cypress trees and the cypress knees. And then there's these snails down there that, there's one that only exists in the spring called the coffee silt snail. And it's like the size of like a ballpoint pen, like the tip of a ballpoint pen. And they only live in the spring. And then there are these much larger snails that you can clearly see at the bottom of the really shallow sandy water. You can see their snail shells, and then you can see all of their bright pink eggs on the edge of the river covering all of the foliage from like April through October. They're just constantly laying eggs, and they're bright pink, so they don't really have any predators, because nothing wants to eat something that looks bright pink, because it seems dangerous. And I was like looking into these, and I was like, what is this? And then I realized that they belong to an invasive snail species from South America called the apple snail, and they're actually all over North Florida and Louisiana, and they're really aggressive, and they eat all the vegetation and ruin rice crops and do all of this harmful thing. But they're great mimickers. So the snail that is native to Florida that also lays pink eggs but at a much slower rate and is slightly smaller is the one that they're mimicking, and they sort of got brought over here by trade and, you know, shipping and all of that. They've sort of hitched a ride on that and then just, like, completely taken over. So those are the two things that fascinate me. I guess they're both pink. I'm just now realizing the Diamorpha is this bright pink flowering plant, and then these toxic snail eggs, it's hard to, they ooze some sort of toxin, I guess, that makes your hands itch, so it's hard to kill them.
1: So these inspiring spaces, you create these photographs as speculative ecological spaces for the work to exist in.
0: Yeah, yeah. And I like going

0: back over time. So I've done the trip down to Florida the last several years in May. And then Arabia Mountain is like 20 minutes from where I live. So it's a nice, anytime I'm feeling like going out there and traversing around, it's kind of just like a nice way to bring my camera and just go and do something and take photos, because it's constantly changing. In the winter when it's rained and then it ices at night, going over there the next morning and seeing these frozen, you know, pools of ice on the granite is really fascinating. And it's just constantly changing. And then with the snails that I'm fascinated in, I mean, they're an invasive species, so they're a real problem. And I think I'm, by photographing them in that environment, I'm only, it's not something that is going to happen overnight, but it is sort of something that I'm interested in seeing, like, how fast that is taking effect on the vegetation and the right. other wildlife that lives there.
1: How they're changing those ecological mm-hmm. niches in there.
0: Yeah.
1: So we're building thinking about these contexts and these creatures in there. Is this, it's almost like world building in a way, I guess. Is this consistent? Is there sort of a Emily artistic universe that's being created where all of these things may exist, you know, concurrently?
0: Yeah. I did a sci-fi writing course during COVID on Zoom, and I wrote a little short story about Arabia Mountain and about, you know, kind of like the perspective of a creature subsisting there. And so I am doing some world building and some writing and trying to think about how all of these creatures that I've sort of made are, you know, coexisting, and how they're adapting to an imagined, like, environment, an imagined changing environment or a future environment or maybe even past environment. I think sometimes with, like, ceramics, I kind of think about them as like a artifact, like an archaeological piece, like maybe this is a bone or a part of something past that is just now being unearthed or
1: finding the fossil.
0: Yes. Yeah. So yeah, I love sci-fi from a, you know, a media perspective, books, TV, film. And then because of my love of, you know, the X-Files and aliens, I was like, well, the ocean is full of crazy aliens.
1: Weirder things exist in the ocean than do yes. in our visions of aliens, for
0: yes,
1: sure.
0: Yes, exactly. So if we don't know what's out there in space, and I do hope that there's life out there on one of those distant planets.
1: Shout out to aliens listening to this yeah. episode.
0: I'm with you, don't worry. But yeah, I sort of just turned to investigating a lot of creatures that live in the ocean and creatures that are invasive, because I think that they're so incredibly adaptive. To be like an invasive species, you've got to mimic others super well, and you've got to be able to live in an environment that's not your own. And I think that is very fascinating, in the same way that living in the ocean at depths that receive no sunlight and are constant pressure, yet there is just an abundance of life at that level of the ocean. Like,
1: yeah, there's a fascinating plasticity to it, right? Which I think even with the sci-fi that we mentioned earlier in the episode is really highlight that sort of fluidity of biological niche in context. In a rapid way.
0: Yeah. Yeah, I mean, I was just reading about, a very short snippet in a book about how plants evolved from the ocean and took foothold on land is all due to the help of fungi and algae. that helped them, helped plants adapt from the ocean to Earth's oxygen atmosphere and like create the process of like photosynthesis and all of that in relation with fungi. And all of that like interconnectedness is so fascinating to me, and how studying all of that and putting that into science fiction, and I think like being an artist and being a scientist is like thinking in that very creative way of how, you know, kind of like maybe with science fiction, like jumping to like some far-fetched conclusion, but then fast forward like 20 years later and it's not that far-fetched anymore, like thinking about things in terms of real science and maybe how it evolved, and then years later thinking about how, oh, maybe that wasn't too far of a leap, right, or something.
1: How we pre-imagined our future.
0: Yeah.
1: So interesting that this idea of, you know, the mycelium of fungus sort of supporting plants and life, and much like that, we're gonna have to take a moment because WLPN 105.5 FM is dependent upon its sponsors, which you get to hear from right now.
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6: And we're back. Brian Andrews, Duncan McKenzie, Emily.
0: Yamazalis.
6: Yamazalis?
0: Yes.
6: I always worry about any word that's not like basic English. It's a struggle. The struggle's real, man. Brian looked at me like, you're an idiot, dude.
1: Here's the thing, right? Like people talk about names or things from other cultures, but like if you can remember the name like any of the characters of Game of Thrones or like other like speculative fiction, you can remember the names of people from other cultures. You know the name Daenerys Targaryen, right? Like, I mean, you know, you can remember other people's names.
6: I just worry I'm going to mispronounce them. And then I'm going to look like an idiot.
0: No, it's okay. Anyone that has my last name is related to me. So you probably haven't seen my last name before.
6: I mean, arguably that's true of my family too.
0: Yeah,
6: but
0: yeah.
6: There's like a million of us. So what are you going to do? Emily, we were just kind of deep diving into some of that, the science and stuff that, the science and stuff. Today I'm an idiot. That's what we're doing, Radio Land. The science and biology that undergirds the way that you approach art making. And I was curious to hear you talk about your material usage and the way that, like, elements of transparency, other parts of things, how you got into bringing holography into the work. Like, what? Talk about the materials that you then bring back into the work.
0: Yeah, the holography kind of came out of Jean Bouliard's Simulacra and science fiction and a whole cluster of essays around kind of capturing a moment sort of in 3D, like thinking about how photography, you know, takes stock of a point in time, is collapsing it onto film, like sort of burning that image into something 2D. And I was trying to think about bringing back a three-dimensional space to that. And I was trying to capture in the round that image by very rudimentary, like, this is very rudimentary, just printing images twice. And so by printing the image twice on transparent paper that you would maybe use to make a screen print or something else, using that to do prints on, and then having them be just a couple inches apart. And the effect that you get is that rudimentary, like, holographic effect of your eye, your movement around the image is causing it to shift and move with you and create kind of like this, you know, haloing effect, making the image seem like it has this amount of depth to it. And that just kind of was like me experimenting and putting images on top of each other and seeing how that was working. And then I sort of figured out, oh, I should just make a structure where I could hang the film, the, you know, the clear plastic film that I was printing on, how I could hang it in a structure and just have it kind of resemble almost like a portal. So I made these structures that were 6 feet tall, which is taller than me, but not taller than everyone. You could kind of walk right into them is the kind of feeling that I was going for. Like, you could walk right into this image. And thinking about, you know, in science fiction, like a doorway that has this sort of screen where it's got this like projected image and you kind of disappear into it, or something very Blade Runner-esque or otherwise. And those photos were still of real places. So one of them was a reflection of water at the Itchituckney Springs in North Florida. But it was the reflection the water was holding of, you know, the trees in the sky above. So it had this very like ripply effect. And then another image was of Arabia Mountain, and it kind of had this, the way the granite was with the lichen and everything, it kind of looked like this constellation, and it looked like this almost like star map that you would see from like the James Webb's telescope, of the haloing effect around all of the stars and the light they're emitting in space. And so those were kind of, I sometimes think of the images and the photographs that I'm making as like those kinds of transcendental like places, and thinking of them as where some of the more outlandish sculptural creatures I'm making or maybe that's their habitat and where they live. So it's all part of the world building, giving this sort of place, and yeah, giving more tactility to the creatures and where they might live.
6: I am, I suppose I'm sort of thinking about your kind of speculative creatures, and thinking about the world that they will inhabit, and thinking about microplastics and you kind of documenting environmental change in you know, some of your sites of interest, and thinking about like in that tiny slice of like 5 years, like how much has that space changed, and like what is that telegraph to, and how close to being real is this ruin, collapse, and then return?
0: Yeah, Arabia is interesting because I think when I first started photographing it was, I think, March of 2020, and you know, it was a very scary time. And it was kind of just going, no one was, you know, no one around going out there expecting to see those blooms, which were in full swing with the Diamorpha blooming on the outcrop. And then it kind of felt like since then, it's been earlier and earlier, where I've even been one year in January and started to see them coming up, which is a little unsettling. And
6: so that tracks warmth and right, because that's
0: yeah,
6: interesting.
0: Yeah, and maybe it has to do too with rainfall and things like that, but. Yeah, I think that they've been starting to come out earlier and earlier, and maybe the blooms are lasting longer, but as soon as it becomes too hot and it's just absolutely, you know, I don't have any instruments to measure maybe what the surface temperature is of the granite outcrop in the summer, but it's not fun to be out there in the summer. I mean, there's no shade, there's nothing.
6: It's like a cooktop.
0: Yeah, yeah, exactly. So, yeah, that has been a little alarming. And that's been only five years that I've been sort of going there and making photographs. And the cool thing about the other site, the Itchituckney River, in terms of water temperature, it's a natural spring-fed river. It's always 72 degrees. So that's kind of maybe the constant, like the scientific constant, where that is the reliable thing. Everything else could be measured. So maybe this season the manatees didn't stay as long or something. They went back out to the ocean sooner or something. That I would love to spend more time kind of getting a feel for, and, you know, how are the snails progressing?
6: The invasive snails?
0: Yeah, the invasive snails. Yeah. Exactly.
6: Have you seen a manatee in the wild then?
0: Yes. That's yes.
6: Crazy.
0: Yeah. Only once there I saw a manatee mom and pup swimming together, and it was so sweet. And this water is only like 3 feet deep in most places.
6: And they look real big.
0: Yeah. They're huge.
6: I mean, don't they have no natural predators? Like, they're just bizarre creatures.
0: Yeah, I mean, and yeah, I think I was looking up something. They do kind of live all, like, they are, like, the Florida manatee is a big deal, but I think they also live in Asia, I'm pretty sure. Which, yeah, I mean, Florida definitely makes, yeah, a big deal. The manatees, which is good, because I think they
6: we should all know about,
0: yes,
6: manatees.
0: Yes.
6: I mean, that's important stuff.
0: Yeah, but I was surprised to learn that they do live elsewhere. Florida doesn't own them.
6: Like they own everything,
0: yes,
6: else. So I want to, like, let's come back to the work for a second. And because I was thinking about they will not complete it in their lifetimes. And that felt like a very Emily title, because it feels like that work is always about speculative spaces and in trying to figure out, like, what will happen. But also, like, aestheticizing that thing that is happening. So, like, I guess I want to know, like, who came up with the title?
0: Isaac Asimov.
6: Ah, well, there you go.
0: So it's from Foundation, Isaac Asimov's scientific series. Foundation, I think, is only the first book in very many, and that's the only one that I have read. But Ben Steele, the other artist in the show, actually came up with it, and I think probably because we were all talking so much about sci-fi and other things, and we all just kind of keep, you know, running lists of various phrases from books, music, anything like that. And so we kind of like made a shared doc together and all put little snippets in there of things that we were thinking about. And that's the one that we all really came together on and felt like it was really speaking to each of our practices and the ways that we were thinking. And for me, part of it was also thinking about like, what I love about being an artist is knowing that when I'm hopefully 85, I'm still going to be wanting to be curious and create and make something, and it's that kind of thing that you can be doing your whole lifetime and never really feel like I'm not done doing this.
1: there's a almost amazing potential to that. Like if you think about your relationship to these particular locations, well, it's not rigorous science in terms of an investigative methodology. It is a documentary practice and an archival practice, and is a study of those places over time if you maintain that as source material.
0: Yeah, totally. And knowing that, like, in a community, others will carry on the work. And I think that's also the big thing in Foundation, is that the work is going to be carried on for centuries.
1: Right.
0: They're trying to basically document the whole universe at, a time when this intergalactic empire might collapse. They're trying to be the archivist and collect all of the knowledge so that it doesn't get lost. Yes. So I really love that idea, is like artists were all, indexing and collecting and archiving moments in time, and knowing like it doesn't just have to be me. It's others, and other people will continue doing this work. And I think that's the hopeful part about sci-fi and thinking about like, if instead of thinking like that, having that hopeful speculation that we will keep evolving and building upon these efforts to, do better, and to, even if we, and of course we aren't going to continue, as humans, like the rest of life will keep evolving and keep building. And, I think that's kind of like the nice letting it go. It's not going to be complete in our lifetimes.
1: Yeah, we are only bit players in all of this.
0: Yes.
6: Well, now I just want to talk about sci-fi. Do you watch the Foundation show on Apple Plus?
0: I have not. We have an Apple TV, so I see the very loud commercial for it as it cycles through the home screen. But I think we just re-upped our subscription, so maybe I will now.
1: First season's a little slow.
0: Okay.
1: Second season starts slow, and then halfway through the second season, you're like, wait a second, this just got good.
0: Oh, well, that's good to know.
1: And then I was nervous at the beginning of the third season. It's a little campier, but it carried through. Third season was fine, which just ended like a couple weeks ago.
0: Okay. Now that you're saying that there's three seasons, wow. I really thought there was just one.
1: Have you, if we're talking about this stuff, have you watched Alien Earth?
0: Which just I'm watching that right now.
1: You're watching that right now?
0: Yes. I'm a little slower with TV, and so I'm only on episode 3, I think.
1: Okay.
0: But I absolutely love the Alien franchise, so.
1: Well, and it's fantastic how they're expanding out the ecologies, right? These other predators in there. I mean, I'm in love with Eyeball.
0: Yes, exactly.
1: Eyeball is so good.
0: Yes.
1: I won't say any more than that.
0: I love because of tentacles and
1: eyes.
0: And eyes.
1: And taking over, and consciousness is taking over other consciousnesses.
0: Yes.
6: Okay, so that one I haven't seen. That's the new Alien television show?
1: Yeah, so Alien Earth, what's interesting about it is it's Noah Hawley is the showrunner. So he was the one who did all the Fargo shows. So kind of took the Coen Brothers universe, and then, of course, each Fargo season was like standalone, right, and different things. And so it's a very different kind of approach, and it's a prequel, but it feels offset in the Alien universe. But yes, there is a Xenomorph. You do get your H.R. Giger moments for sure.
6: Well, thank God. What would it be without their very phallic heads? How could we survive?
0: Yeah.
6: Okay, Emily, because Brian and I are in a science fiction book club, what are the best three science fiction books you've read in the last 2 years?
0: One that I was thinking as I was driving over here, thanks to Art Papers, is a book that was reviewed in Art Papers a couple years ago, called The Mountain in the Sea. I think it's by Ray Naylor, and it's about octopuses and octopus intelligence. And
6: Brian loves a cuttlefish.
0: Yeah, exactly. Yes, your shirt is awesome. That's why I was like, oh, I probably will end up mentioning this book. And I did read it in the last 2 years. And this author also has a newer short story that I read that's all about resurrecting woolly mammoths, which seems to be a hot topic in the science community as of late.
6: Yeah, I'm in. As the earth gets hotter, what we need back, yes, is a very furry elephant. That's going to go great.
0: Mm-hmm.
1: Isn't Putin really into that? Yeah. I think that's why it's back, is because I think they had a bunch of them severe. Like, so Putin wants to to bring them back as like some sort of Russian nationalist pride or something.
0: Oh no. So yeah, I was gonna go with it. I don't know if it was like Peter Thiel funded, which is also like, who knows, the two of them.
1: they got the money and the power to make some weird stuff happen.
0: Yes,
1: sure.
0: And they've made woolly mice so far. They figured out how
1: they have tusks.
0: Yeah, they're just like puffballs.
6: Honestly, like, as the world gets hotter, do we need more hairy creatures? Like, what are we doing here?
0: No. It's the same thing when I, you know, down here in the South, seeing like the fluffiest dog, and I'm like, oh, you poor boy.
6: Yeah, like, I have a dog that's like black, and if you walk him in the summer, he's like, please don't.
0: No.
6: Like, I don't want this.
0: But yeah, this octopus book was honestly the most fun part about it, was all of the, and that's why I find also like Michael Crichton so enjoyable, is that he's such an easy kind of like beach read almost, but he uses so much real science that is really fascinating. And the best part about this octopus book was learning about this, you know, you're following the scientist that's studying octopus in the near future, because there's also, of course, like an android character. This scientist is studying, it's almost like a murder mystery, where it turns out that octopuses have really learned how to use tools very well, and were killing people on the beach because they were encroaching on their environment, and so they were striking back. Yeah, exactly. But you know, the scientist that's studying them is like very protective, of course, and really trying to figure out how they communicate, and watching, you know, over time, like, is watching their behavior patterns and seeing that they can communicate through skin, like changes in the way that their skin looks. And that's how they're like sending messages and passing on knowledge. And it also has some really cool things about how, you know, creatures that have such a much shorter lifespan than us, how they pass on knowledge more quickly, because the next generation, you know, generations are happening faster. And that sort of knowledge is only held for that amount of time per generation before it's passed down again, which is also very fascinating. And I thought that there was, you know, both science fiction but a lot of real science in it, which was great.
6: Book two.
0: Yeah. I am going to forget the full title of this book.
6: That's okay. But it's wait, put you on the spot here. It's not fun. Like, yeah.
0: A Kim Stanley Robinson book, where he wrote the Mars trilogy, and then this book came out a couple years ago, in the last 5 years, I think, but I read it a couple years ago. It's a cli-fi, so a climate fiction, also kind of set in the somewhat near future, like in the next 20 something years. And it follows, you know, like a kaleidoscope of characters around the world that are all doing different actions within their community and place to combat climate change. And you know, it ends with a more hopeful picture. It starts out like super bleak with just like, I think the first chapter is maybe a character in India that's experiencing like 120 degree relentless days over and over and over, and how they've just run out of water and all of that. But it does talk, the thing that stuck out to me since reading it is something that I have, he uses a lot of real examples of science that has been thrown out there as different ideas, with, you know, filling the atmosphere with different chemicals to kind of blot out the sun.
6: Yes.
0: Yeah. But it just always makes me think of the Animatrix, like the first animated short film of the Animatrix movie is, you know, the reason the robot intelligence took over the Earth was, oh, we blacked out the sun, and then
6: because they were solar powered.
0: Exactly. Yeah.
6: So we scorched the sky.
0: I don't know about that idea, but
6: doesn't seem like it has a hopeful ending.
0: No. You know, adding more things into the atmosphere
6: can't be the way out.
0: Can't be good.
6: No.
0: They did recently find spores of fungi in the atmosphere. I just heard about that on science.
6: I don't like the idea that airborne spores. Mm-hmm, mm-hmm. That feels like it's going to be inside me too quickly.
0: Yeah, yeah.
6: But I just read the other day that that somebody had found microplastics in semen, and I was like, "Wow, that's deep in the body.
0: Oh,
6: that's not in the gut or lungs. Yeah. That's yikes."
1: I guess at least you're expelling it.
0: that and like breast milk. It's like nothing. Everything has so many toxins in it now.
1: Oi.
0: Yeah. Well, anyways,
1: have you read any Adrian Tartofsky?
0: I have not.
1: Okay, so he seems like totally. I know like we're supposed to be asking you questions.
0: No, please.
1: So he does a lot of stuff with biology. Like Children of Time does some really interesting stuff, except more spidery. The sequel of it is not as good, but is very octopusy. But really kind of taking sort of particular scientific ideas and pushing it farther. Anyways, I just finished reading one of his newer books, Alien Clay, which is standalone. It starts actually more about fascism in an academic space, which is utterly terrifying as an academic in a growing fascist space. But the biology in it is, I was thinking about this earlier on, is much more like Scavenger's Rain and Common Side Effects. It's this very, very fluid movie morphy thing, and I have a feeling you might get a kick out of it.
0: I would love that. I'm going to write that down. I just thought of my third book.
6: The third book. Bring it on, Emily.
0: So it's actually two in one.
6: And a bonus book.
0: So the collection, which is on my bookshelf, is called Firefall. But it's two separate books by Peter Watts. And it is, I would say, a hard sci-fi, where I was reading this at the beach and I was like, oh no, I really need some help on defining some of these terms. I loved the first book is this character's journey from Earth in the future, where basically this event happens, and it's kind of deduced that an alien intelligence has taken a photograph of us. Like, the Firefall that the collection title refers to is this, like, image capture where at this one time, all of these, like, basically, like, tiny fireworks went off, like, in a grid, like, around the whole Earth, and, like, took, like, a composite image and then disappeared. And then on Earth, everyone decided, like, we have to find out who and where the message came from.
6: Yeah. What is this?
0: Yeah. And somehow in this far future, they've resurrected vampires.
6: Okay. I'm with you.
0: And they're the wayfinding, like, intelligence. So in the spaceship that everyone gets on to try to go out and figure out where, what planet this came from, the vampire is the sort of like navigation center.
6: The supercomputer that's navigating?
0: Yeah.
6: Okay. Okay.
0: Doesn't even really get into like how, I mean, I'm sure there was a whole how and why, the, but it was just kind of accepted that vampires are, I mean, are real and they were resurrected.
1: I mean, if you have that kind of intelligence, obviously you need to feast on blood to, yeah, to fuel it.
0: Yeah. But of course, it's very much about the crew and getting out there, and they've got to use, you know, like a solar sail to harness the energy from the sun to keep propelling the spacecraft further and further out. And then they get past several different planets. The one that they're going to, they end up on this planet full of radiation and having to suffer, you know, exposure to radiation, and they end up finding these like creatures that are intelligent and doing different psychological tests on them, like doing the sort of, are they intelligent by exposing them to triggers, you know, like tasing them, you know, doing all of those sort of a terrible intelligence test where it's like, is it just responding to pain, or is it intelligent? Can it learn to not touch that because it'll get zapped?
1: Avoidance,
0: or, you know,
1: yeah.
0: And so it goes into a lot of detail on that. And then and then at some point, you know, the vampire thing comes back into play.
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So stick along for the ride. We have a special guest co-host today, Hector Ivan Garcia from the Polygoons comic book series, as well as frontman for the band Descarga, among other things. He also forms part of Enchufate, and he'll be joining us in a couple of minutes. Also at 5 o'clock, the Ishti Collective joins us. They are celebrating their 10th anniversary. I want to know everything, what's new, what isn't, what has been left behind, all the good stuff, and how are they celebrating? We want to know all the details, who's going to be joining the celebrations, and more. Let's play something a little old to get us warmed up here on Enchufate. This is Via New York. Hope you enjoy it. 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
1: You're tuned in to Enchufate and Lumpen Radio, El Ritmo de Verdad, Lego. That line, what would you think it says, co-host Hector Ivan Garcia?
0: Howdy, gang.
1: Welcome.
0: I never really quite, maybe I just didn't stop to break it down, but maybe it's the way she's pronouncing the word. But it's I always thought it was like muévete or something, like move yourself, but it's
1: it is move yourself, muévete.
0: But she's saying muévete, right?
1: Yes.
0: Yeah, but it doesn't sound like muévete. Or move that thing. Move that thing. I don't know what I thought. Okay.
1: Maybe not that. So how are you?
0: Good.
1: Enjoying the world?
0: Yes, enjoying the summer and this lovely weather.
1: What did you do today?
0: Today was action-packed. I went climbing. I don't know if anybody has picked up the sport of climbing in indoor gyms. They're really fun. And it's also known as bouldering.
1: I think you have an advantage, though, for several reasons. One is that you are slender, you're tall, and you have long fingers.
0: That's interesting that you say that because, everybody I tell them doing that always has some BS excuse as to why they couldn't or wouldn't or shouldn't, or their age or something.
1: I would like to try it, but I don't think I could hang on to
0: there
1: anything.
0: They're called problems, actually. The way that you climb up the wall, they're color coordinated, and they are in like V1 through, I don't even know, but there's intro ones, and even the intro ones are doable for just about anybody. So they're worth taking a gander at. And if anybody wants to hang out with me to go climb, let me know. I get one guest pass a month. So
1: I would like to go for the intro because I think it'll be interesting. And also, you have to be very focused, yes?
0: That's
1: Can you be introspective while you're doing that?
0: 100%. I think it's what makes my brain smile is the fact that it's very cerebral. Like, you have to look at the way you're going to go up there and then think about, oh, my God, I'm going to put my foot here. My hand goes there. But the reality is, like, just like Mike Tyson says, everyone's got a plan until they get punched in the face. Mm-hmm. So once you're up there, you kind of like, oh, wow, can I do that? Can I not do that? Then I think for me personally, I like to go home and I'm like, wow, I have zero strength in my toes. I've never needed them before, but here I may need them. So it does make me work on different parts of my body.
1: Nice. What have you been up to this time? You are a teacher, an educator, and this is a time when educators are normally off for the summer break.
0: Yeah.
1: In addition to doing the normal summer break that you do, what other new things besides rock climbing have you been into? Any new shows? Any new bands?
0: Yeah, so lots of things are popping off. With the show that's coming up tomorrow, as a matter of fact, we'll be over at SO5 Indoor, or the SO5 Chicago Indoor Soccer place. The venue is like, it's going to be host to an art show that is put together by Hammerhead Tattoos over here on 18th Street in Pilsen. So the show is going to be like over 25 artists that are going to be exhibiting their 11x14 artwork. And we were just asked, because I know Ben from way back when he used to be in the band Cardoid. For those of you that have been following Rock en Español since the early 2000s. So he put together the show and asked us, hey, man, you guys want to come through and play? And I'm like, yeah, no problem. It's going to be a nice little quaint, intimate little setting in his tattoo shop. But then it got so big, they moved the location over to SO5. So, everyone's welcome to come out. We will be performing as Descarga, a live set. However, we kind of like broke it down because we were going to do an acoustic show, just myself and the guitar player, or one of our guitar players, Everardo. And But then since they moved it, I'm like, all right, we got to get some percussion, you know, some drums. And so we kind of like beefed it up a little, but it's not our full band. But we were able to do pull up some songs that we haven't played in a while that we're bringing back. So back to those fans that have been following us since back in the day, we're going to be bringing some out of the old coffin, I suppose. Wow.
1: Mm-hmm. That's lovely.
0: Yes, good times.
1: Where can they find more info?
0: Well, you can go directly on the Hammerhead Tattoo Instagram page. It has all the information on there. You can also find us at Descarga the Band on TikTok or __Descarga__ on any of the other social media platforms.
1: Awesome. I'm going to play one of the new tracks that we were talking about earlier. On Fridays, we like to share new music. And this is actually from Los Hermanos Gutierrez. Mm. They are releasing an album called Los Ojos del Condor. And they're known for their cinematic, you know, background desert Italian film. I mean, not Italian, Italian Western movie kind of.
0: Can you call them spaghetti music? Westerns anymore or no?
1: Not sure.
0: I don't know.
1: But...

0: Gotta love that slide guitar. Yeah. Steel guitar. Mm-hmm. Love it. That is new from Hermanos Gutierrez, Canto Andino. I know that people have some thoughts about them, but those are thoughts that I'm not sharing today.
1: Ow.
2: I hit myself.
0: Sorry.
2: Wait, what are the thoughts?
0: They just have lots of thoughts.
2: Like what kind?
0: Thoughts that shouldn't be shared right now, because that's a beautiful song. What did you think, Hector Ivan?
2: I thought it was beautiful. Yeah, definitely, like, yeah, Sergio Leone, like, mm-hmm. The total CinemaScope. I envisioned it. So, wait, they do have visuals that back this up as well?
0: That one, yes.
2: Oh, cool. Mm-hmm. Can't wait to see it.
0: Yeah. Pretty, pretty cool. They are returning to Chicago. They're going to be performing at Northerly Island on July 11th. They're opening for Jack Johnson.
2: Ooh.
0: Nice, nice. We are going to share another new song. This is from a band that was just here recently. They are returning with, according to them, radically different second single from their forthcoming album, which is due in the fall. This is called El Reencuentro, and it's from Son Rompepera, who were recently here. Let's take a listen and let me know what you think, if you've heard of them before. You have, right, Hector?
2: I have, I feel.
0: They play the marimbas. They brought the t-shirts up with the slogan, Cumbia is the new punk.
2: And this is the one that's going to be radically different? The one about the...
0: This song that, yes.
2: Ooh, let's hear.
0: Let's hear it and let us know what you think. This is Enchufate on Lumpen Radio.

0: If you are just joining us, that is Son Rompepera, a new song called El Reencuentro. And it says that it revisits a melody that the band first heard as children, one that would resurface years later at the end of the band's struggle with addiction. And it helped them lead into recovery and a new chapter in their lives. It says during the 90s, increased South American immigration to Mexico City helped groups like Los Asquis, Grupo Saya, and Los Yairas bring Andean folk traditions into Mexico's sonidero culture, becoming staples in working class neighborhoods and street parties. The young Gama brothers, the heart of Son Rompepera, would hear these songs while riding on the old neighborhood buses, affectionately referred to as guajolotes. And Mongo Gama recalls the drivers were always listening to AM radio playing music we never heard at home. We were kids, 6 years old, hearing flutes and charangos for the first time. And even then, it felt emotional and mysterious. So that's kind of cool. What do you think, Hector?
1: Yeah, it's very different, as aforementioned. Mm-hmm. Definitely a different style. I can hear, like, from that bio piece there. But, like, it sends, what is their childhood? Like, they're from the 90s? Because...
0: Yeah,
1: I'm hearing like early 80s, like like scores and soundtracks to like films from that era. Like, so yeah, I know it's very nostalgic right away. And then I also, like, in the beginning, I liked I was hearing like very like 8-bit almost like music in there. But then as it kept going, it took you somewhere else. So, you know, it's an interesting it's a very interesting piece.
0: Nice. Glad you enjoyed it. Mm-hmm. We're going to continue with music, new music. This one is from Chicago-based band Dos Santos. They will be releasing a new album in August 28th. But this song is called Money Gun. It was released yesterday, I believe. Mm-hmm. And it says, all the heart of the album is a strange and deeply personal moment. While writing one night, Alex Chavez found himself returning to a melody he couldn't place. Weeks later, while digging through archives in Texas, he realized he'd unconsciously recreated a song written and recorded by his father decades earlier. The discovery became a kind of emotional and thematic anchor for the record, with the title track Es Amor, reimagining his father's original song El Amor. The album channels that feeling of inherited memory and migration into something urgent, raw, and communal. Produced by Grammy-winning Beto Martinez, who we all know from other bands such as the Los Sundowns, Es Amor captures Dos Santos at their most immediate and alive, pulling together cumbia, son jarocho, psychedelic, rock, jazz, and Afro-Cuban rhythms into a sound that feels both deeply rooted and constantly in motion. There's a strong emotional undercurrent running through the record about love, not as abstraction or escape, but as something resilient and necessary in the face of displacement, violence, and dehumanization. It feels especially potent in the current moment without ever becoming didactic. This track is titled Money Gun, and we're going to take a listen. This is from Dos Santos from Chicago, and I'll let you know when they're playing again soon. You're listening to Enchufate on Lumpen Radio.

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1: You're listening to Enchufate on Lumpin' Radio, and before that, we heard from Dos Santos, Money Gun. This is from their upcoming album, an album that they've been working on for the past 5 years. It's called Es Amor, and they will be releasing it later this year. Congratulations on that. I know that we've been waiting for a bit for y'all to bring that beauty to us, Dos Santos, and so we can't wait to hear it. Coming up at 5 o'clock, we have the Ishti Collective joining us, and they're going to talk about all the good stuff they're doing right now and the celebration that's coming. Let's see, Dos Santos performing October 18th in Los Angeles and October 16th at the Polaris Hall in Portland. I know they have another gig, so you can find more information at Dos Santos Shy on Instagram for more. Let's see. We have something new from Ladrones. They are from Mexico. I think, Hector, you had you saw them at some point.
2: Yes, I have. A friend of mine actually invited me to go see the show at the House of Blues. They came through on an interesting multicultural tour not too long ago, and I didn't know what to expect. He just like, come through, check out this band, and I was like, okay, let me, and he did send me a link to one of the songs, and I was getting this very intense like fusion of rock and like, well, you'll hear it, I'm sure. You'll appreciate it when you hear it.
1: Yeah, this is from Rocio, and it's this is one of Mexico's, they are described as most innovative bands right now, known for their flow pesado, genre-bending fusion of new metal, hip-hop with música mexicana. So, yeah, so this is the release of their new single, Arriba la L, and they're going to be on tour in the U.S., and they are performing at this year's Día de los Deftones in San Diego. I heard that is a big event, so we'll see. This is Ladrones, a new single, Arriba la L.

0: New from Ladrones, Arriba la L. And yeah, it's perfectly described as the new metal hip hop. I don't hear the música mexicana. Maybe it's in there somewhere, but.
1: Yeah, definitely. Like if you see them live, obviously their previous material has a lot of that. I was like, wow, interesting fusion.
0: I like it. I enjoy that kind of stuff, but we're going to move on. We had the lovely Renee Ghost here recently. She was performing at Musa's at Navy Pier. And you also got to catch her in a different environment, Hector. Why don't you tell us about that?
1: Yeah, I was able to sit in on her workshop. Basically, it was if you're a musician, you know, and you're independent, you're trying to get your stuff out there. Just some behind the scenes info, really, like what to look forward to, how to prepare yourself. And really, I think what I got from it was how to change your mind or your mentality on what is out there, right? So it's like, I don't know, because some people still have very like lofty ideas of, you know, all I need to do is get signed by a label and off I go. And, you know, it's not necessarily that way anymore, you know, and even within that idea, it's like, what are labels looking for? Those that are still looking for artists, you know, it's like, yeah, I mean, we learned a lot. I think that the takeaways were like phenomenal. Definitely tons of gold nuggets in there. I appreciated being there. And it was all at a very quaint location at Musica's. I think I'm pronouncing it correct.
0: Musica.
1: Moose that one. and the people there are lovely. So we had a great time there. And look forward to going to returning there and seeing more opportunities like that. Musical showcases, you know, little exhibitions and workshops and just basically community gatherings.
0: Yeah, it was nice to see everyone come together and open up their organizational side of music, business side, as part of your creative side as well. So I think she mentioned how important it is, even if you don't like it, you know, it's cool to
1: one thing
0: doing.
1: I will add is that the workshop wasn't just like, you know, talking person in the front, you know, barking a bunch of stuff at you. It was a very interactive, you participated, you really felt you're a piece of it. And yeah, at the end of it, where everybody's all pumped, go out there and grab the world by the tail and pull it down and put it in my pocket.
0: Yes, it felt like that. We're going to continue with new music, and we are going to play from Renee Ghost. This is her latest single, Mi Venganza Es Sonreír. She has a bunch of stuff. It's all different. So go over to her Bandcamp for more. It's R-E-N-E-E-G-O-U-S-T, Renee Ghost. This is Mi Venganza Sonreír, and you're listening to Enchúfate.

That's new from Renee Ghost. Mi venganza es sonreír. My vengeance is to smile. It's kind of like, you know, live well is a good vengeance. This is new from Karen y los Remedios, Creación del Universo. It's the only single out now, and it comes from ZZK Records. Karen y los Remedios unveil Creación del Universo following a brief silencio, the title of their latest album, and a period marked by collaborations with artists from across the globe. Karen y los Remedios unveil this song that transforms contemplation into movement and pushes their sound toward a brighter, more electronic and dance-driven dimension. Let me know what you think. You're listening to Enchúfate on Lumpen Radio. This is Karen y los Remedios.

All right, you're listening to Enchúfate en Lumpen Radio. That is Afro Cubanos Aquí Especial Remix. And I played it because we were just getting together and gathering our things, etc. But I want to play another new song before Ishti Collective joins us. This is from La 126. It's called Quiero Guardarte. It's a premiere here on Enchúfate en Lumpen Radio.

0: That was new from La 126. I believe they are from Spain. It's an all-female band. And you can find more information about what they are releasing in the next coming months on their label Mushroom Pillow, which they always send us really great stuff from España. So we like what they do. And their name too, Mushroom Pillow. Sounds lovely. Welcome, Ishti Collective, to Enchufate. I just was told and informed that we have not seen each other since 2017, 18.
1: Yeah. Yeah.
0: Tell me what's been going on. Like, what? So literally when you were here the last time to now, it's actually 10 approximately, because that was the beginning.
2: Yeah. Yeah,
0: would you say
2: 2016 was like our informal beginning, and 2018 was like the second time we put on a big production, and a lot's happened since then.
0: First of all, how are y'all? And introduce yourselves, please.
2: Yeah. I'm good. I'm Preeti Rilapati, one part of Ishti Collective.
1: And I'm Kinnari Vora. I'm one of the co-founders with Ishti Collective, mm-hmm. along with Preeti and a small part of our bigger collective.
0: Yes.
2: Yeah.
0: When this started, did you imagine it to be where it is now, this many years later?
1: No.
0: Is that good?
2: No, it's very good.
0: Yeah.
2: It's been very, you know, it's like when we first started in 2016, honestly, we just wanted to have a space where we could create something for ourselves. And there was nothing beyond just that. 2016, I got a grant from DCase, the individual artist program, and we're like, yeah, let's do this, let's create this, let's work together. And it was just so wonderful to be in a space that was just so uplifting in any way. Like, even if I was struggling with something, or whether it was my own work or my dance, etc., like, it was just a constant, like, all right, what can we do together? And so that, like, shared support system, we were just like, okay, we just got to do this again. We got to keep working together. And then that led us to a point in 2020 where we're like, do we become a nonprofit? Do we make this for real? Like, can we actually find funding where we can actually support each other and build work together so that we're creating an ecosystem where dance doesn't feel like it's like a us them, or it can only happen in certain spaces or ways, etc. And that's brought us to here.
1: Yeah, and here awesome. We are.
0: Yes. I'm going to ask related to the funding, if that funding had not been granted, would things be different?
2: Probably. I'll let you go.
1: Well, I think we always had this urge to, or the desire to be in space with our friends or our dance friends. So even without funding, Preeti, we had informal, what we now call brunch and learn, where we would gather together, and whatever skills we had, we shared over food. So even without the funding, I think we always had the means of doing it in mm-hmm. a very DIY way. I don't know if we would have gotten to where we are today without that.
2: Yeah, because that funding definitely allowed us to pay for space. It allowed for us to bring in, you know, other people. So it wasn't just fully DIY, and it wasn't like it was a whole lot of money, but it was enough. I mean, it's not like I got paid, so, because back then, DCase, you couldn't pay yourself.
0: Right.
2: But it was something enough. And then it's from there, we've just been building and creating this, like, that supportive ecosystem. And afterwards, we were just like, okay, I feel like people want to come to this. Maybe there is something here. And that led to, like, formalizing that brunch and learn, mm-hmm. where we would come together, we would take a class or a workshop, and then we would sit down and share a meal mm-hmm. or food and talk. And it was really beautiful how it kind of kept going. And then we just, with the funds from the first project, we just kind of kept putting it into the next project. And even in that way, we were always thinking about how do we put money aside for the mm-hmm. next for the next. And so we've been just kind of growing slowly in that way.
0: Nice. We were just at a conference, at a workshop, Hector and I, kind of related to this and doing it yourself. For musicians, it's obviously, if you get, a record label, whatever. But what about when that doesn't happen and we have kind of that attitude of doing it yourself? And I think those grants and that type of thing helps artists who just need that little bit of backing to like make it get to the next step, right? Yeah. And I encourage more artists to do that. Look for it or share the information for artists that just need a little bit of, and see how it grows. Look at you all. Now it's like this Chicagoland, right, thing, not just a neighborhood or a small gathering of people. What has been like the most interesting or disastrous thing that has happened in 10 years that marked a moment in your life that you were like, never doing this again, or we are going to definitely continue doing this?
1: I think being comfortable with evolving, with evolution and how we are changing, I think that is one of the most empowering thing. You know, when you're first starting, you don't know, you're trying to either prove your point or fit in a box or do this, but over time, you start getting comfortable with change.
2: Yeah, I mean, I think also like these last 10 years, so much has changed in the world. Like when we became a nonprofit in 2020, like
1: the world shut down.
2: The world shut down. And we're like, well, how do we keep doing this? How do we keep growing and how do we keep building? And I mean, there's just been so many. I think one of the other things, like it's been like such a transition and learning for us is like, how do you go from like being a DIY, like do it yourself? And now that you're starting to get general operating funds, how do you think about wage equity? How do you think about artist care? How do you think about how we show up for each other in the studio? Those have all been things that we just continue to learn, but also like how we want to make happen, right? and then also like just learning how to write grants and all
0: that is so much work.
2: So much work,
0: but worth it.
1: Absolutely.
0: Yes,
2: for us it has been. I feel like that's two parts. One, it's like a practice for us of like, how do we talk about our work, and two, one of the things that we always say to each other is like, at the end of the day, let's think about what this grant, whether we get it or not, like who's gonna see it. Because sometimes people are going to be reading your grants, you might not get funded, but that might lead to something further down the line, which actually has happened to us. So like there was like, I'm trying to think what it was, but it was like something related to DCase. I think we ended up getting Summer Dance through it and like just other opportunities come through it as well.
0: Yeah.
1: And sometimes it's also, you know, you write your goals, you write your dreams, and that can come true. So just through that writing process, we can share with each other, we can share with our group, and then we can start working on it. It serves as a good storyboard, as a good structure, as a good framework to start something. Yeah. And then you don't have a choice. You wrote it on a piece of paper. You have to make it happen.
0: Right. How did things change when you decided that this was going to be an entity itself, instead of just something that you like to do to gather people together?
2: Yeah, I think there's like a lot of more formalization. There's like, there's still space for us to just kind of come together and be like, okay, this is what we want to do, da, da, da, da. But now that you're like a more formal structure and an entity, there's also just a responsibility for it as well, right? Like a responsibility for the people, for the organization, for making sure that we're aligned with our mission, that we're thinking about not just the next few months, but okay, what do we need to do in the next year? What do we want to make happen and see beyond that? We're still working towards it. It's not like it's like we figured it out.
0: It's a living document, right? It has to be like that because things change
2: all the time.
0: We change.
2: Mm-hmm. Yeah.
0: The economy changes. You know, so many things. But it feels like you have like this kind of guidebook that you've started for yourselves and you continue to update. But would you say that there are resources in Chicago for artists that are looking to, you know, get a little further, expand, put their stuff out there? Is it difficult or have times changed?
2: It's funny. I feel like when we first started, there might have been a couple things, but there's now, you know, as long as you follow like certain groups, like, you know, D-Case is putting out a lot of stuff that right now.
0: Beyond the individual artist grant.
2: Yeah, right? Yeah. Beyond it, they just had something yesterday about how do you create like sustainable organizations. And I know like Creative Capital will put out stuff. Like, I feel like there's more resources. But in a way, it's like you also kind of have to weed out through the resources to understand, like, is this going to be worth your time to go?
1: Yeah, I think in the field of dance in Chicago, I feel like there are two main organizations, like See Chicago Dance and Chicago Dance Makers Forum. And then, of course, D-Case. But there's a lot of artist-run spaces, and that's a good... Those are the best resources, mm-hmm. especially if you're starting.
0: Yeah.
1: There's a lot of value and power in that.
2: Mm-hmm.
1: For sure.
2: I have
1: a lot of trust in that.
2: And we actually also offer free artist admin hours.
0: Okay.
2: Yeah. So every Friday I offer I have a time slot from 9 to 12. You can reach out to me. And there's no guarantee of anything. But at the same point, it's like... It's someone to talk to and talk through things.
0: Yeah.
2: And if anything, I can help guide you to other resources,
0: mm-hmm.
2: And other places and other people. Because like Kinnery said, like a lot of the artist-run collectives and a lot of those groups, they're doing amazing work throughout the city,
0: mm-hmm.
2: And also a very good resource, mm-hmm. just especially when you're in person talking to people.
0: Because it's complex. It's not just about, you know, doing accounting on the side, right? It's a whole bunch of
1: that's
0: things.
1: That's just one of them.
0: It's very layered and complex. Like the dancing and the music, has that part changed in your collective? Yes? Tell me about that.
1: Yeah, quite a bit. You know, when we first started, 2016, we always had a collaborative process. So there would always be, any project would be led by two artists. But that was mostly the two lead artistic director, and then we would choreograph things and other ensemble members would learn that. Over the years, we have switched to a more co-creation process. Actually, it was one of our collaborators, Thuli Bera, who really brought that process in. And now recently, Lauren Reed, gave words to that process, and now it's formalized. So yeah, it's whoever's coming in the space, everyone has different movement backgrounds.
0: Yeah.
1: You know, my main training is in Bharatanatyam. Preeti's is in Kuchipudi. Lauren is ballet and swing and tap. Danny is contemporary.
0: Mm.
1: So just honoring everyone's vocabularies, histories, we all come with very different lived experiences.
0: Right.
1: So even honoring that, and how is that contributing to our collective mm-hmm. movement vocabulary?
0: Yeah.
2: So I actually had a break at Ishti Collective, not necessarily from the Ishti Collective as whole, but from the artistic side, because I went and had a baby.
0: Congratulations.
2: Thank you. But I think it was during that time when things really morphed, where... I think in the 2017, 2018, we actually started bringing in people with much more different backgrounds, dance backgrounds and abilities and experiences. And from there, we were like, okay, well, how do we help the person bring their movement to the work? So our recent work, Seen Unseen, you know, we're five artists of very different backgrounds, and we're all... I think it was in one of the articles, right? Like, you could see each person's individual form, but collectively the piece felt like one.
0: Mm. That's beautiful.
2: Yeah.
0: Want to cry?
2: Yeah. No, it's I will say it's a much harder process.
0: Is it?
2: Yeah. Just because you have to quickly learn each other,
0: mm-hmm.
2: right? And you have to form trust. You have to be vulnerable. You have to feel like, okay, I can just show up and like share. And then there's also the responsibility of facilitating that too, of how do you help guide people to bring their movements forward. It's so different from like the traditional choreographic, you know, process where you just kind of, the person, you know, artistic director comes in, tells you what to do. They're literally leading it. It's like almost like an orchestra, right? But this one, everyone's contributing, everyone's building together.
0: Yeah,
1: we also, we used to call ensemble members or dancers, but now they are collaborators. They're everything is at stake, you know. They are equally involved in initial research. They are involved in all the discussions. They are involved in, yeah, all the process, all the decision making as well.
0: Nice. If you're just tuning in, this is WLPN LP Chicago, 105.5 FM, Lumpen Radio, and we have the Ishti Collective joining us here today, celebrating 10 years. How are we celebrating this great, great anniversary?
2: We're throwing several parties throughout the city. So we're calling it Movements of Many, 10 Years of Ishti. And it will be performances, there will be music, there will be a dance party, we're going to have art vendors. We're going to be at Greenbrier Park on July 9th. We're going to be at Independence Park July 10th, Nichols Park on July 11th. And everyone's welcome to come. It's family friendly. Bring your own blanket, you know, bring snacks, whatever. It's going to be 2 hours of fun and celebrating.
0: Is this like participatory where we can come and dance along with everyone and tell me how it would, the day would look like?
1: So it will start with a communal rangoli, which is a craft. I don't know, like 45 minutes. You can come at your time, you know, mingle, talk to people, listen to music, check out the art vendors. And then we go into the performance aspect. And performances, we have a visiting artist from India, Sarmishta Sarkar. And she is the one who actually gave the name Ishti. She's also happens to be my dance guru. So we are honoring the lineage, and we start with that, kind of given the blessings. And then we are sharing the work Seen Unseen that we created last year as a part of our residency at the Chicago Cultural Center. We are sharing an excerpt of it. Even with that, there is audience participation. It's a surprise, but everyone will be moving. And then we have our longtime music collaborator, Bob Garrett. He's performing live. And then we have the new work. So we have a dance intensive with Sarmishta Sarkar, July 5th through 8th.
2: Yep.
1: And whatever we create during the dance intensive, we are going to share it.
0: Okay.
1: And that's very much speaks of Ishti. We have had a lot of like work in progress, informal sharings, audience feedback, and all of that. It also informs our final product of work. And then we have Chitra Nair from Nisa Art, also Ishti Collective board member, who will be leading us into a Bali X formal dance class or workshop, and then we leading us into a dance party.
0: Nice.
1: Yeah.
0: And apt for all ages?
2: All ages. Yes. I'm bringing my son. He's four. And definitely encourage families, everyone. So even if the kids get up there and dance while we're dancing, we don't care. That's the best part. I love seeing that.
1: And that's also one of the reasons why we have these as a part of Night Outs in the Park through Chicago Park District. You know, Sandra, initially when we didn't have much funding or money for space, the parks used to be our rehearsal space.
0: Okay.
1: And since then, we have been a part of all of the Chicago parks through the summer. So we are continuing that tradition.
0: I love that because I don't think, or maybe a lot of people don't know what the parks provide in Chicago. And it's great. And they have so many spaces and activities and swimming pools in the summer, you know? I love it.
1: Yeah, and it's so inspiring just to be out.
0: Hector, any thoughts? You've been pondering there.
3: Yes, I just didn't. It's so much information. I'm like, when can I go to the party? But I'm a huge park fan. I go walking every day. The park's on the south side, and it's just like to have when you walk and you see that there's an activity coming. It's like, you know, incorporating the community. Like it's just something that it's necessary, and like it's a public space. And it's like when it's underutilized, it's when it's sad. When it's totally utilized, it's like all like let's go. And no, I appreciate that your activities are like encompassing and bringing in the community, because I think, I don't know, like more events like that are, I think that's like where it's moving. I don't know. Like, it's not that it's like, because it was always like the stage and the audience, right? And the big, huge separation, and like just know your place as an audience.

0: create an environment that mm-hmm. replicates that and expands on that.
1: Mm-hmm. And not have these little borders.
0: Yeah, mm-hmm. there's no need.
1: No. And then also, I think it's great that we are encouraging, well, you are encouraging movement in general. That's huge. So important for mental health, especially now. What do you think?
2: Oh, absolutely. You know, everything starts from the body and the breath. So that's the ethos of our, mm-hmm. I think, existence, I should say.
1: Yeah.
2: Going very existential right now.
0: Right. Like, even our board meetings and our regular meetings, we're always doing some kind of movement mm-hmm. exercise. We do a breathing exercise together to, like, help us set each other. And then it's, like, it's always calming, right? Like, mm-hmm. we're in this space, whether it's, like, a slow movement, fast movement, what have you, it's... Yeah, there's a connection that happens in that.
1: Definitely. Well, I love all that you're doing, that you're here again with us on the 10th anniversary of this. When we were here last, it was you getting started, and now this celebration, it's so exciting and encouraging, and it's empowering, especially for us as women and just as Chicagoans and entrepreneurship here, you know? Yeah. So thank you. Can you repeat again the dates and the locations to let everybody know?
0: Yeah. July 9th, 6 to 8 p.m., Greenbrier Park. July 10th, 6 to 8 p.m., Independence Park. July 11th, 1 to 3 p.m. at Nichols Park. And you can find way more detailed information on our website at www.ishtikollective.org, I-S-H-T-I.
1: Okay. And you're also on social media,
0: yes.
1: Instagram and all that good stuff?
0: Same thing.
1: Ishti Collective. Thank you so much again for joining us. And we'll maybe on the 20th anniversary, we'll be there.
0: Yes.
1: Hector
0: Sounds
1: will be
0: fabulous.
1: There dancing.
3: I'll be there.
1: Maybe he'll be a new instructor.
2: Hector, we'll look for you all 3 days.
3: 100% front row. Wait, there's no rows, right?
0: No rows.
1: We'll be back. We're going to take a quick break and we'll be back. 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

0: I sound the same, don't I, Hector?
1: Igualita, igualita.
0: That was our beautiful friend Ana Everling with Beats y Batería and the song Sareman. That was from their first EP. They have since released more music, so you can find it at Beats y Batería on the interwebs. We have one more song to play for the new Music Friday playlist, and this one comes from Catarina Senaro. Her EP is out. It's called I Want the Love I See in Movies. And let's find out what she's talking about. This song is called I'll Never Take That Back. This is Enchufate on Lumpen Radio.

0: That is Caterina Senaro from her new EP, I Want the Love I See in Movies. And that song is called I'll Never Take That Back. What do you think, Hector?
1: I think, don't we all want the love we see in movies?
0: It depends on the love, because I don't want that love from that lady that boiled her bunny rabbit.
1: Or that XXX movie you saw the other day.
0: No!
1: Yeah, no, I would say it's a sweet song. It's got a nice tone. You can tune into it and kind of get lost in it for a second there.
0: Mm-hmm. I like it. ¿Qué más?
1: I like it a lot.
0: You can find that on Mixto, no, the Citadel House. They're the ones that have released that EP. And we have a couple of more tracks to play, but I do want to mention that, or Hector mentioned it earlier, he is performing with Descarga tomorrow, Saturday, June 27th, at
1: the SoFi Chi-Town, located at 2343 South Troop.
0: What is that place?
1: It's an indoor soccer arena, I believe. Hmm. And but again, it was moved from Hammerhead Tattoo, that is located on 18th Street. However, this art expo, this art show, got bigger and bigger and bigger. Over 25 artists will be there showing their artwork. And we will be at one of the live performers there. There will be other artists. However, our show is stripped down. So maybe I should have labeled it like that, like Descarga Strip Show.
0: No.
1: All right, maybe not. Para la próxima. But this will be our last show. This is the last time you'll catch us before.
0: Why?
1: We're going to be heading into the recording studio.
0: Oh.
1: Yeah, ya es hora. Ya llegó la hora. We got to record new material for the future of Descarga.
0: Yeah, that's how we do it.
1: And I guess it must be like the motif for the year. Yeah, it's going to be very not like what you're used to. So I think a lot of artists are starting to do that. You know what? Everything you loved about us, we're going 180 degrees in the opposite direction.
0: Oh, brother.
1: So yeah, look out for it. We're over the years.
0: We may like it.
1: You may or you may not. I don't know. But we definitely are going to give it our all. And I think we're going to go on record as, yeah, we are not a genre band, right? Like, if you want to peg us under a category, it's becoming more and more difficult because, like, you know, we just get inspired and create a song. We just don't stick in the same genre, I suppose. Not anymore.
0: Why is that? Is that intentional?
1: I think it's subconsciously a conscious decision.
0: Subconsciously a conscious decision.
1: Yeah, my soul is telling me what I got to do.
0: Okay, I like that.
1: Mm-hmm.
0: I encourage everyone who can and is able to listen to these bands, go to see these artists, maybe get a tattoo. I don't know. What's on your list of things to do this weekend? That would be a great thing to do.
1: I mean, you actually have the only other Descarga tattoo in the world.
0: In the world.
1: In the world.
0: I feel very, very lucky. Why don't we listen to the final two songs that we have that are new this week. This is from Tercero, and then we're going to follow it up with something from Baltus. And then we'll come back to say goodbye and finish up with something from Descarga. You're listening to Enchúfate on Lumpen Radio.

0: if you're just tuning in. That is the latest from Balthus. They will be in Chicago in October, and they're performing at Ramova Theater.
1: The Ramova.
0: Also want to mention, I'm glad you reminded me, Hector. For some reason, Ramova reminded me of Pilsen Arts and Community House. Patch, for short, is that what they call it?
1: Sure.
0: They are going to have a Tribe Called Chicago event July 3rd from 6 to 9 at their venue. And
1: Ese Pablo.
0: It's curated by Pablo Ramirez, co-founder, Pilsen Arts and Community House. They are going to have an exhibition, and it also works as their exhibition and fundraiser for this great organization. So they're going to have a lot of stuff, a lot of community
1: Orient.
0: Interactions, art, of course, music, and all the good things. So that is July 3rd. From 6 to 9 p.m. Good times.
1: It's always a good time over there.
0: Yeah. I want to thank the Ishti Collective for joining us today. And thanks to everyone who sent new music. If you have new music, send it our way. Do not send me Spotify links because I'm just not going to play it.
1: Nope.
0: Not at all. Hector, what's coming up? Any concerts that you're going to?
1: Next show that I'm heading to, man, I've just been on a show streak, so I think it's just coming to an end right now. Nothing on my radar, but that doesn't mean that you shouldn't invite me. Invite me, especially if you're a local act, an independent artist. Send me a little message. I like being in the audience as much as I like entertaining audience. So hit me up.
0: As a reminder, Latinx is coming back to Navy Pier August 8th and 9th this year. No confirmed acts yet. I know a few, but I can't tell you yet. Sorry for that. We are going to say goodbye. Have a wonderful weekend. Listen to new music. And if you like the music, share it. Follow the artist. Perhaps you can obtain one of their vinyls, a CD, a T-shirt, something, and go see local art. I think that's the most important thing. Listening to local artists, supporting local artists, collectives like Ishti that was here, or Descarga and the events they've been doing, like Museika, they joined up and then they did this workshop. So little community events, I think, are important because you learn something new, you get other perspectives, and like Robert was saying, he hadn't touched his ASCAP in a long time. So shouts out to Robertico. Jerry was like, who's that Robertito something? I'm like, his name's Robert. Roberto, but I always call him Robertico because he calls me Sandrita. But it's funny. I'm like, Robertico. Oh, that's his real name is actually.
1: Right.
0: You know, what do you call Danny? Danny.
1: Good old Danny.
0: Good old Danny. Or Jessica Museika.
1: Right.
0: Oh, esta. Never mind. All right. Go listen to this Descarga tomorrow if you can. They're going to be at Hammerhead Tattoo. Thanks, Benji, for the tattoo.
1: Yeah, everybody.
0: Don't base your opinion on my
1: artist that added on to it.
0: And I want to add flowers or something.
1: Oh, yeah, that'd be nice.
0: Something in the background.
1: Algo así chido.
0: A little, because I added eyelashes.
1: Did you? All right.
0: But I don't think eyelashes actually grow on skulls.
1: No, right? They might. It depends on how long they've been underground.
0: Yeah. So which song from the album released in 2011 should we listen to?
1: Honestly, you know what? It's like it was done yesterday because nobody heard it back then anyway, so it's fine.
0: I mean, it's like new.
1: Yeah.
0: It's like Sixto Rodriguez, you know? He wasn't discovered until...
1: Woo, he was Sexto?
0: Until he became Sugar Man, and then, wow, he made a resurgence, and he started touring when he was, you know, an older man.
1: That's all you need is just somebody to notice.
0: Just one hit. Ba-doom. One hit. Just don't let it be este Beck, porque luego... That's another story for another day.
1: Okay.
0: Okay, which one?
1: I mean, honestly, my favorite one is the one it starts out with. So
0: The Funeral?
1: Sure, why not?
0: All right. I'm Sandra Treviño.
1: I am Hector Iván García Cantú Carasucia del Monte.
0: And we've been listening to Enchúfate on Lumben Radio. Have a great weekend, everyone. Bye.